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1: And this is the Krevler's Radio Hours. I'm your host, Jamie Barnard. And James Kudlak's in the studio with me tonight. We're going to be playing a lot more music. That was Giant Sand that you just heard, called Out of the Blue, from their album Tucson. Before that, Tom Waits with Rosie from Closing Time. I think I told you that. And here comes Van Morrison and Buddy Guy.

watch the river flow.

That was the amazing Sierra Hull and Trey Wellington off of Interlude. And that's the name of that song. Before that, Bob Dylan, Watching the River Flow from his greatest hits. And Van Morrison and Buddy Guy teaming up for Rock Me Baby off of their Somebody Tried to Sell Me Something album. Okay. Well, now we're going to head south to Louisiana and hear a little John Cleary.

That was Stanley Clark Band with Pop Vigil off of their album Up. Before that, John Scofield with Boogie Stupid from Uber Jam Du. Larry Pockets by Scary Goldings was before that off of their self-titled album. And starting out that quadruple set was John Cleary with Boneyard from Go-Go Juice. All right. 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Come see it. It's great. These guys have done an amazing job here. A lot of history in here. Come on and check it out. Okay. Here comes the Lions and Leroy Sibbles.

Come on, boy, now fight for me. 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Come on, boy, now follow me. Bam, wham, bam, spray and sand. Come on, boy, now follow me.

That was Paul Simon. Peace Like a River, off of his album, Paul Simon. Before that, Dr. John with Mama Rue from Gree Gree. And I already told you about the Lions and Leroy Sibbles, I think. But that was Picture on the Wall off of This Generation. Okay, now Medeski, Martin, and Wood.

Super cool. That's Marcia Ball and Gino Delafosse. I May Be Wrong. And that's from an album called A Tribute to the King of Zydeco. Before that, The Gladiators with Fussing and Fighting from Full Time, and Medeski, Martin, and Wood with Chub Sub, Last Chance album. Okay. We have time for a few more here on the Krevler's Radio Hours. I thank you for listening tonight. James Kudlak in the studio chair next to me here, bringing down the tunes for you all. Now we're going to play something from Mermaid Avenue, a great combo with Wilco and Billy Bragg, California Stars.

That's Wilco and Billy Bragg. Incredible. California Stars off of Mermaid Avenue, where they were doing the words and music for Woody Guthrie's tunes. All right. Stay tuned for You Know Who. I do. Jack Webb is coming up next. Thanks for listening to The Krevlers. See you next week.

And you are tuned in to WUWU 100.1 LPFM Frankfort, Alberta. My name is Jack Webb, and it's time for another episode of Primetime Prague. Hi.

again leading us into another episode is Camel's Song Within a Song, one of my favorite, if not my favorite, prog rock song here. Of course, this is Primetime Prog, your weekly exploration into the vast expanse of world of progressive rock. My name is Jack Webb, your host. Thank you so much again for joining me here on this wonderful Wednesday night. I know I'm having a fantastic day, spent most of it with my, not only my radio co-host, but my life co-host, Lily, in Traverse City, which was a really, really nice time. And now, of course, here once again with you, coming from the Alberta Heritage Center and the newly dedicated Thomas J. Gumbleton Studios here at WUWU. If you have any song recommendations, or if you have any feedback or comments regarding today's show, text 231-774-6360. Again, that number is 231-774-6360. I would love to hear any recommendations, any comments, any feedback. That would be greatly appreciated. Later on in this first set here, we'll hear music from Hiro Yanagita, Pat Metheny, the great Pat Metheny, and Frank Zappa. But we're going to start off with a much lesser known band. This band was started by two brothers, and in a pretty creative fashion, they decided to rearrange the letters. I believe it's called an anagram, and create an anagram of their last name, which is Goldring. And they just added one extra vowel to it. They rearranged it, and Goldring became Nidralog, which is a really nice mystical name that I think is definitely it fits pretty well within prog rock circles. Here is the leading track off of I think it is their only album, Lady Lake. Here is Nidralog with I Could Never Be a Soldier, here on Primetime Prog.

That was Hiro Yanagida with Me and Milk Tea and Others. That was from a 1970 album where he, Hiro Yanagida, played the organ and the harpsichord and was joined by five other musicians there. Just really interesting sound there. Before then, an artist that I featured many times, not just on this show, but on other shows in the past, it was the legendary jazz fusion guitarist Pat Metheny, also accompanied by Jaco Pastorius on the bass, one of the greatest bass players in just the history of music, and also Bob Moses on the drums. That was from his debut album and his best album, Bright Size Life. That was Schraubhorn. Before then, the legendary Frank Zappa with a song that I first heard covered by my favorite band, Phish, Peaches and Ringalia, from his album Hot Rats. Again, definitely a prog rock album, because, you know, all of Zappa is prog, but again, that's definitely an album that is a little more geared towards the jazz fusion side as well. I believe I in a past episode featured Big Swifty from the album Waka Jawaka, and those two albums, Hot Rats and Waka Jawaka, are definitely more jazz inclined. And also probably one of the reasons I like them a lot. But Peaches and Regalia, the leading track off of that 1969 album. And before then, it was the British band Nidrolog, the anagram of Colin and Stuart Goldring. And that was the leading track as well off of that album, their only album, Lady Lake, titled I Could Never Be a Soldier. There's, you know, that song definitely has its chorus. It has its, you know, standard core as a song, but it definitely also has some other elements to it that does kind of remind me of a jam band. The fact that they would just kind of go on for maybe 2 or 3 minutes and kind of break the song down and then just kind of create their own thing. That's really what, made me like the song at first. Our first set today here on Primetime Prog. Again, if you have any song recommendations for future episodes, I've gotten a lot of them today, so thank you so much, everyone. But keep them coming. You know, I never stop, honestly. 231-774-6360. Again, that number, if you have any song recommendations, feedback for the show, or what have you, 231-774-6360. Again, as I said, I already have some recommendations. Again, thank you so much for the people who have. They will be featured, whether that's the specific song or just an artist that you recommended, will be featured in the next episode. And because during the prep for the show, I not only take in what I want to pick myself, but also factor in those recommendations ahead of time. So, obviously, you can't necessarily guarantee that it'll be on this episode, but I can certainly guarantee it'll be on the next. So just make sure that if you really, really want to hear your suggestion, just tune into this show at the same time next week. Now let's take a look at the weather. You know, it's been a kind of a gloomy day today, and I know that as I said, did a lot of driving around Traverse City today. Definitely had to drive through some rain. Tonight it's going to be more of the same. Cloudy with occasional showers overnight, a low of 57 degrees. Tomorrow, showers in the morning, then cloudy in the afternoon, high around 65 degrees. Tomorrow night, showers in the morning, or actually, that was still tomorrow's day forecast. Tomorrow night, partly cloudy, low around 55. And just looking at the days after that, Friday, it looks to be mostly cloudy skies, high of 68, so it's getting a little warmer, and it'll get a little more sunny during the day. It's kind of a bit of an unfortunate thing for me and both me and Lily, because this is kind of our weekend, so as to speak. And for the weekend, we get kind of cloudy and rainy weather, and then on the day that we return to work on Friday, it's going to be nice and sunny. But, you know, at least we'll still have most of the day to enjoy and all that. But it's just something I kind of noticed just now. But, yes, so for those of you wondering if we're going to get more rain, likely. Very, very much likely. And tomorrow's going to be, again, more of the same that today brought.
another thing I'd also want to mention is that, you know, since we are past June 21st, now the days will start to get shorter. So sunrise will be 6:01 around June 21st. It was starting to get into that 5 o'clock hour. The sunrise at 9:35. Sorry. Sunset at 9:35 and sunrise at 6:01. But yes, you are still tuned in to Primetime Prague here on WUWU 100.1 LPFM in wonderful Frankfurt and Alberta. My name is Jack Webb, your host. We got another set of music here. We'll hear songs later on in this set from Stanley Clarke, King Crimson, and Il Tempio del Cresidre. But before we get to those, we got another band that you... some of you out there may not necessarily think of as progressive. They are a well-known rock band, throughout the 70s and even into the 80s, they still had some relevancy. But especially in terms of their debut album and also some of their albums after, but mainly this, their self-titled album was very, very progressive. I kind of compare them to Journey in the way that they very much started progressive. They didn't move away from it as much as Journey did, but they still started very much progressive and then kind of transformed as they got a little more popular. So leading off this second set here is Chicago with Poem 58 here on Primetime Prague.

Stanley Clark, the jazz bassist, the jazz fusion bassist, I should say. Not necessarily known for his vocals, but, you know, personally, because I saw some reviews that were like, oh, well, this is great instrumentally, but the vocals, especially on more of those, like, pop-oriented songs like the one you just heard, aren't that good. But personally, I'm a fan, and I think the instrumentation still fits well. It's the title track to his album Journey to Love. Has a lot of great musicians on it, including Jeff Beck, as well as George Duke. So a lot of really good, a lot of really big talent on that one. Before then, which was my first exposure to King Crimson, which is their album Red. This is at a time where they were, this is mid-1970s. You know, King Crimson had released a whole bunch of albums before this, and they were down to a three-piece, essentially, in terms of their official membership. They, of course, started out with a whole bunch of official band members, but they all kind of left after the first two albums. So they were pretty much down to, of course, the mainstay, Robert Fripp, John Wetton, and Bill Bruford. John Wetton kind of took over the vocals, and again, not a guy who is known for his voice. And he's no Greg Lake, but he is still, in my opinion, a very fitting vocalist for this band, and, you know, has a different kind of edge to him. And that was Fallen Angel from that album. I would also highly recommend, and it will be featured in a future episode, but I would also recommend One More Red Nightmare as well. Just a great, great song. And of course, the album is mainly known for the track Starless, but I think that this album has a lot more to offer than just that track. Before then, the title track of the self-titled, I should just say a track off of the self-titled debut album of a modern-day Italian prog rock group titled Il Tempio del Clessidre. And they had a song that we played titled La Due Metà di Una Notte. Again, kind of continuing the Italian tradition, the Italian contribution to progressive rock, which is substantial, so much so that they even have their own subgenre within prog rock. It's that substantial and that noticeable. And before then, we heard a band that, you know, kind of changed in direction as they went on, as a lot of artists tend to do. But they certainly had their prog rock roots established in their debut album, which was released in 1969. It was Chicago with Poem 58. And you're tuned in to Primetime Prog, your weekly exploration into the vast world of progressive rock here on WUWU 100.1 LPFM, Frankfurt, Alberta. My name is Jack Webb, your host. Listen, I just have to say, I am blown away by how many recommendations I've been getting. You know, typically, you know, it's kind of hit or miss in terms of how many I get, whether it's for Primetime Prog or if we get some for M22 Mix, you know, but people have been on it today. So I, again, very appreciative, have a lot to listen to for next week's show. If you have any more, text 231-774-6360. I also just want to quickly just make note of the fact that if you do miss this episode or any of the past Primetime Prog episodes or any past episodes of your WUWU favorites, you can either go to the website at wuwuradio.org or on the WooWoo Community Radio app, and you can find the official station archive where you can find a week's worth of past programming. Every show is, no matter what it is automatically recorded and posted immediately. So you can go to wuwuradio.org or the WooWoo Community Radio app. And if we have time at the end of the show, I will cover what tomorrow's schedule will look like on WUWU as well. But before we get to that and to kick off this second hour here on Primetime Prog for this week, we kind of have a bit of the second part of what would be a two-part suite
Last week, to kick off the second hour, I featured the first part of Jethro Tull's Thick as a Brick. And of course, it would only be fitting to feature the second part this week, because I could have easily featured just both the parts to fill up the second hour, but I still kind of wanted some variants. So up next here is Jethro Tull's second part to Thick as a Brick. They're well-acclaimed and pretty well-known prog rock suite, one of their probably one of the most well-known and praised prog rock songs of all time. And but like last week, because it doesn't, in the format we have, doesn't fill the whole time, we have a bit of a musical appetizer from Jethro Tull. This song is coming from their album Songs from the Wood. So before we hear the second part of Thick as a Brick, here is Jethro Tull with Ring Out Soulless Bells, or Solstice Bells, excuse me, here on Primetime Prague.

0: As a brick.
1: And that is the second part of The Thick as the Brick Suite by Jethro Tull. And just that, that's a two-parter that takes up the whole album. In total, it's around just under 44 minutes. You know, played the first part last week, and now the second part this week. Even though Ian Anderson, who is the lead vocalist for Jethro Tull, kind of seen as the face of Jethro Tull in a way, even though he gets a lot of credit for his, the fact that he's just so talented at so many different instruments, I do have to give credit to John Even, who's the organist, pianist. He just absolutely tears during this second part, and you could definitely hear it in the last couple minutes or so. So I have to give him his flowers too, because even though Ian Anderson, you know, has perfect vocals for this for this two-parter here, you got to give credit to the other members of the band who pull just as much weight as he does. And before then, a bit of a lead-in song here from their album Songs from the Wood, again Jethro Tull, with Ring Out Solstice Bells. Has some, with the bells there, kind of has a bit of a hint of Christmas to it, in its quirkiness and in its musicality, but certainly a good lead-in there. Well, you're still tuned in to Primetime Prog, your weekly exploration into the vast and expansive world of progressive rock, right here on WUWU 100.1 LPFM, Frankfort, Alberta. And we have about just a half an hour here, so we have one more set of music before we will call it a night. And it's another two-song set, and we'll have a shorter piece that will lead in to a longer track. And this is, more toward the jazz fusion route here, and probably more solidly towards that route. We're going to start off by featuring a track from the debut album of one of the most talented drummers I've ever heard, just from his speed and precision alone is just absolutely mind-blowing. He kind of first got his start, you know, with being the drummer with the Mahavishnu Orchestra. Then he kind of started working a little bit with Miles Davis and other artists as well, kind of establishing his name in the jazz fusion realm. It's none other than Billy Cobham. And it'll be from his debut album, Spectrum, and it'll be the leading track where you will certainly hear that speed and precision I was talking about. But the longer track is actually based off of something that Lily and I, or, you know, I found at the record store in Traverse City where Lily and I went today, just to look around. And I was really amazed to see the Miles Davis album On the Corner, which is just such a great album. And of course, Miles Davis and his electric period, every album of his was just amazing. So we will feature the kind of the On the Corner medley that takes up that first half of the album to round out this show. But before then, here is Billy Cobham with Quadrant 4 here on Primetime Prog.

the title track to Miles Davis's 1972 album On the Corner. And that's just, it just absolutely incredible. Just the musicianship and just, you know, if you are familiar with jazz and jazz fusion, it's just an absolutely incredible lineup too. You have obviously Miles Davis on the trumpet, but you have Chick Corea on the Fender Rhodes. You have obviously John McLaughlin on the guitar. You heard Colin Walcott on the sitar there at the end, which was really nice. But, and then Jack DeJohnette, another great jazz drummer. And you also have on the album in other tracks, Herbie Hancock on the Fender Rhodes and the synthesizer. You also have Bernie Maupin as well making an appearance in addition to that. Just such a great album and a great way to end yet another episode of Primetime Prog. After all, Miles Davis did once say that the group that he established in the early 1970s, well, late 60s, early 70s, was the greatest rock group at that time, even though they all had a background in jazz. It's just incredible stuff. Well, before we get out of here, here's a look at tomorrow's schedule here on WUWU. It'll be jazz after this, and then until 6 a.m., in which we'll have our oldies mix before getting to Democracy Now! At 8 a.m. Then the locally hosted What's Up With You morning show at 9 a.m., followed by Tunesmiths and Troubadours at 11, Africa and the Diaspora from 1 to 2, then Full Moon Hacksaw from 2 to 4, another local show, Open Range, from 4 to 6, EcoShock Radio from 6 to 7, my wonderful girlfriend Lily's show Living in the Alt from 7 to 9, Dirty Laundry from 9 to 10, and then again, more programming, more wonderful jazz from 10 onwards. Well, this has been Primetime Prog here on WUWU, 100.1 LPFM, Frankfort, Alberta. I'm Jack Webb. Thank you so much for tuning in, and I'll see you at the same time next week. Take care, folks.

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0: The Waterborne exhibit opens at 3 p.m. on Saturday, June 13th, and runs through August 1st at the Alberta Heritage Center. 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
1: It was only a bed bug making his last go round.
0: Sky bug on the bound. Bed bug making his last go round.
1: Gonna take that wig I bought you and let your

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1: Join Woo Woo for Backyard Blues and Barbecue with Steve Arby on Sunday, July 12th from 4 to 7 p.m. Steve Arby began his career playing the Chicago blues circuit during the 70s. And during that period, he shared the stage with many of the legendary blues masters from the Windy City. 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

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Nothing

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1: 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Go Panthers!

Helping Benzie Seniors Navigate the Aging Process, Benzie Senior Resources is a full resource organization that connects seniors to the programs and services that address their specific needs. More information is available at 231-525-0600.

0: The Waterborne exhibit opens at 3 p.m. on Saturday, June 13th, and runs through August 1st at the Alberta Heritage Center. This exhibit shares the maritime history and culture of the Great Lakes through the works of regional artists. Exhibited art includes historical and contemporary photographs and artifacts that relate to the lake's colorful maritime past. Located on M22 in downtown Alberta, the Heritage Center is open weekdays from 9 a.m. to 1 p.m.
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0: 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When I do take you away again.
1: How about Brooklyn?
0: 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He promised me that we would live in peace. And that maybe I can still get. 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
1: I know so.
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1: They don't bite because you still sleep.
0: That's because you set my alarm clock 4 hours later just so you could brag about working.
1: I don't even get a nibble.
0: Because you ain't using the right bait, man.
1: Good fishermen have to have a good wrist. Casting, you know.

Hello, I am Maristela from Whispers of Departure, a show that explores the most natural and inevitable event in our life, dying. It airs every other Sunday, 10 a.m., and we interview the most amazing folk. So come break your heart open. I can't wait to have you here.

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Hey everyone, this is Nora from the Garden Theater. This week we have the film Pressure on Tuesday the 23rd at 3 p.m., Wednesday the 24th at 5 p.m. with open captions, Thursday the 25th at 4 p.m., Friday the 26th at 7:30 p.m., Saturday the 27th at 7:30 p.m., and Sunday the 28th at 4 p.m. Tickets and more information are available at gardentheater.org. 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
1: Start that again now. I mean the tune.
0: No,
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0: From New York, this is Democracy Now.
1: There are dozens of collapsed buildings, and we are at this moment working very hard in rescue operations to save the lives that God permits us to save. I want to say that this is a true tragedy.
0: Thousands are feared dead in Venezuela, if not tens of thousands, after two major earthquakes toppled buildings in Caracas and other areas. Rescue workers are desperately looking for survivors. The worst earthquake in a century. We'll get the latest. Then to Texas, where a federal judge has handed down prison sentences ranging from 30 to 100 years to a group of anti-ICE protesters. One man was sentenced to 30 years for simply moving a box of anti-fascist zines. We'll speak to a lawyer in the case and a journalist who covered the trial.
2: This was the first time, according to the Trump administration, that they charged people as terrorists who were alleged Antifa members. And the administration secured some very long convictions, which were immediately trumpeted by Kash Patel and Attorney General Todd Blanche.
0: And we speak to the acclaimed journalist and tech activist Cory Doctorow, author of the new book, The Reverse Centaur's Guide to Life After AI, how to think about artificial intelligence before it's too late.
3: The thing we really need to be worrying about right now is what happens when the bubble pops and 35% of the economy is vaporized, not that the software that can't do your job is going to take your job. Your boss will give it your job, but it can't do your job.
0: All that and more coming up. Welcome to Democracy Now!, democracynow.org, The War and Peace Report. I'm Amy Goodman. Venezuela's acting president, Delcy Rodriguez, has declared a state of emergency after scores of people were killed and over 1,000 injured by two powerful earthquakes that struck near the capital, Caracas, on Wednesday evening. The death toll is currently at over 160, but likely to continue rising as rescue workers frantically search for survivors in the rubble of at least dozens of collapsed buildings. The first earthquake, registered 7.2 on the Richter scale, was followed less than a minute later by an even more powerful 7.5 magnitude earthquake. This is a survivor.
4: Fortunately, my family, my wife, my granddaughter, and I were out of the apartment building. When we got back, we saw it was completely destroyed. Luckily, the neighbors managed to save their lives, too. What can I say? How many families are going to end up like this with destroyed buildings in Caracas?
0: The U.S. Geological Survey warns there's a high chance the death toll could rise into the tens of thousands or even top 100,000. Wednesday's earthquakes follow U.S. airstrikes on Caracas and other Venezuelan cities in January, which came after 20 years of devastating U.S. sanctions that left Caracas's electrical grid and other infrastructure in disrepair. After headlines, we'll talk about what's happening there. The White House has asked Congress to approve nearly $88 billion in supplemental funding, mostly to cover the cost of the U.S. war in Iran. That's down from the $200 billion request floated by Defense Secretary Pete Hegseth in March, but still dwarfs the pace of military spending during the height of the U.S. occupations of Iraq and Afghanistan. On Wednesday, Secretary of State Marco Rubio met with Gulf allies in Kuwait, Bahrain, and the United Arab Emirates. He said technical talks with Iran are scheduled for next week in Geneva and ruled out any deal in which Iran would charge a fee for passage through the Strait of Hormuz.
5: I know of no country on the planet that supports tolling or a fee for the use of the straits. That's not going to happen. The president has been abundantly clear.
0: Driving. Israeli attacks killed at least two people in southern Lebanon Wednesday, coming despite the renewed ceasefire between the U.S. and Iran, which requires an end to Israel's occupation of southern Lebanon. On Wednesday, the U.S. hosted another round of talks between Israeli and Lebanese diplomats. Once again, Hezbollah was not a party to the talks. In Tel Aviv, Israeli Defense Minister Israel Katz said Israeli troops would not withdraw from southern Lebanon.
6: The IDF is prepared, and we are not retreating. We announced that in any case, we are not withdrawing. And as of this moment, this is a political achievement. There is no American demand for Israel to withdraw from Lebanon.
0: In Gaza, an Israeli drone struck a tent housing displaced Palestinians in Almawasi on Wednesday, killing a 12-year-old child and wounding several others. The attack came one day after a United Nations Commission of Inquiry reported Israel's deliberate targeting of children as part of an ongoing genocide against Gaza's Palestinian population. In the occupied West Bank, Israeli forces shot and killed a 29-year-old Palestinian man during a raid on the town of Al-Yamun, west of Jenin. Meanwhile, the Palestinian journalist Mujahid Bani Mufla has released shocking images taken before and after he was jailed by Israel without charge in a so-called administrative detention. Bani Mufla says during his 6 months in captivity, he was starved and abused. He suffered a severe brain hemorrhage just 2 days after his release and had to have parts of his skull removed. In a statement, the Palestinian Prisoners Society says Mufla is not an isolated case and that, quote, thousands have been subjected to systematic violations inside Israeli prisons, including torture, starvation, denial of treatment, physical and psychological assaults, in addition to continuous psychological terror. San Jose State University has been ordered to reinstate a tenured professor who was fired for her pro-Palestinian activism. An arbitrator issued the order to rehire Professor Sankeel after finding her dismissal was, quote, excessive and disproportionate, unquote. Professor Keel hailed the ruling as a, quote, victory for academic freedom on campus and pro-Palestine speech, unquote. Keel had been fired after participating in three on-campus demonstrations over the war in Gaza. She also served as faculty advisor to Students for Justice in Palestine. President Trump abruptly called off plans to sign a bipartisan housing bill on Wednesday, less than 2 hours before a scheduled signing ceremony. On social media, Trump declared the event was, quote, hereby canceled until such a time as we pass the desperately needed Save America Act, which I consider to be a national emergency, he wrote. The legislation would require voters to produce passports or birth certificates showing their current name in order to register to vote or update voter registration information. Voting rights experts say it could disenfranchise millions of citizens. Meanwhile, Trump visited Capitol Hill for a closed-door meeting with Senate Republicans, where he castigated them for refusing to abolish the filibuster in order to pass the Save America Act. The meeting reportedly devolved into a shouting match between Trump and Louisiana Senator Dr. Bill Cassidy, who sided with most Democrats and three other Republican senators in favor of a resolution ordering Trump end the U.S. war in Iran. Following the meeting, the Senate voted 45-50 to defeat a second nearly identical war powers resolution on Iran after Senator Cassidy reversed his vote and Kentucky Republican Senator Rand Paul voted present. Ukraine's intensifying its attacks inside Russia, striking a major natural gas processing plant, one of the largest in the world. In addition, Ukraine struck two key satellite communication centers inside Russia. A Ukrainian drone also struck an apartment building in a Russian-held area of the Donetsk region. At least three people were killed. Meanwhile, a Russian artillery strike in the Kherson region of Ukraine killed two mine disposal experts from the Oslo-based charity Norwegian People's Aid. And in Moscow, the prominent anti-war politician Maxim Kruglov has been sentenced to 7 years in prison. He was convicted of spreading false information about the Russian military for posting messages online about civilian deaths in Ukraine. Kruglov is the deputy leader of the liberal Yabloko party in Russia. The party's former leader, Sergei Matryokhin, condemned the sentence.
7: The prosecutor and the investigator did not even hesitate to accuse him of disagreeing with the political course of the country's leadership. For that, he was now given 7 years. What can I say? I think this is a return to the darkest times.
0: A U.S. appeals court cleared the way for the Trump administration to resume the expedited mass deportation of immigrants without a chance to appear before a judge. On Tuesday, a three-judge panel of the U.S. Court of Appeals for the D.C. Circuit delivered a split 2-1 ruling that overturned a lower court's ruling that fast-track deportations far from the U.S. border likely violate the due process rights of immigrants. Both the judges who sided with the Trump administration are appointees of President Trump. In a dissenting opinion, Circuit Judge Robert Wilkins wrote, quote, "Due process does not wait for a final removal order to be issued before it is owed." Meanwhile, a federal judge in California has barred Trump administration from making arrests at immigration courts nationwide. The ruling also limits the amount of time people arrested for immigration violations can be jailed. This follows a ruling by a separate federal judge last month barring arrests at New York courthouses. The Pentagon's reversed course and will once again require flu vaccines for all recruits. In April, Defense Secretary Pete Hegseth made the flu shot optional, citing what he called medical autonomy and religious freedom. However, the Pentagon reinstated the vaccine mandate after a flu outbreak at Lackland Air Base sickened nearly 300 people, a source told the Associated Press. Just 40% of new recruits opted to receive the flu shot after Hegseth made it optional. The intelligence alliance known as Five Eyes is warning that powerful new artificial intelligence models are rapidly becoming capable of devastating cyber attacks against governments and businesses. In a rare joint statement, intelligence officers from the U.S., U.K., Australia, New Zealand, and Canada warned that generative AI models could soon lower barriers for malicious hackers while vastly increasing the speed and complexity of cyber attacks. This comes after the Trump administration ordered Anthropic to limit access to its Fable and Mythos AI models after they proved highly adept at exploiting critical software vulnerabilities. According to a report in The Economist, an Anthropic allied AI agent was able to penetrate nearly all classified systems managed by the NSA and U.S. Cyber Command within hours. And in Peru, Keiko Fujimori, daughter of the former dictator Alberto Fujimori, appears poised to become Peru's next president. The far-right Fujimori has a 43,000-vote lead over the leftist lawmaker Roberto Sanchez. Election officials say only 40,000 ballots remain to be counted. On Tuesday, Sanchez said he would not recognize results of the presidential runoff, alleging votes cast by Peruvians outside Peru were processed improperly. Sanchez received more votes than Fujimori inside Peru, but Fujimori won the election because she received 65% of the vote from Peruvians living outside Peru. Sanchez spoke in Lima Tuesday.
8: A fraud is underway today before the National Elections Jury. We filed the annulment yesterday precisely to stop this illegality. If the National Elections Jury does not act in accordance with the law, in accordance with transparency, because the transparency we have requested for the vote recount, they do not want to consider it. What are they hiding?
0: And those are some of the headlines. This is Democracy Now!, democracynow.org, The War and Peace Report. I'm Amy Goodman.
9: And I'm Nermeen Sheikh. Welcome to our listeners and viewers across the country and around the world. We begin today in Venezuela, where thousands are feared dead after back-to-back powerful earthquakes struck the country Wednesday evening, collapsing buildings in the capital Caracas and surrounding areas. Venezuela's acting president, Delcy Rodriguez, has declared a state of emergency as rescue workers frantically search for survivors in the rubble of dozens of collapsed buildings. The current death toll is at 164, with 1,000 people injured, but the U.S. Geological Survey warns there's a high chance the death toll could rise into the tens of thousands or even top 100,000.
0: The first earthquake registered 7.2 on the Richter scale and was followed less than a minute later by an even more powerful 7.5 magnitude earthquake. It's the most powerful earthquake to hit Venezuela in a century. This is Acting President Delcy Rodriguez speaking on state television earlier today.
10: Debo informar que el estado más afectado.
11: I want to inform that the state most affected by this incalculable seismic phenomenon is La Guaira State. There are dozens of collapsed buildings, and we are at this moment working very hard in rescue operations to save the lives that God permits us to save.
9: On Wednesday night, Caracas resident Avilio Gonzalez returned home to find his building completely destroyed.
4: Fortunately, my family, my wife, my granddaughter, and I were out of the apartment building. When we got back, we saw it was completely destroyed. Luckily, the neighbors managed to save their lives, too. What can I say? How many families are going to end up like this with destroyed buildings in Caracas?
0: Another Caracas resident, Maria Alejandra, was inside a building when the quakes hit.
12: I was here when I managed to get dressed. He helped me, and all the walls were cracked. We managed to open the door however we could. There was a cloud of smoke that wouldn't let us see. And when we went downstairs, the scene was like a horror movie.
0: For more, we're joined by Alejandro Velasco, associate professor at New York University, where he's a historian of modern Latin America. Velasco is a former executive editor of NACLA Report on the Americas, author of Barrio Rising, Urban Popular Politics, and the Making of Modern Venezuela. He was born and raised in Venezuela, has been in touch with his friends and family there. Thanks so much for joining us as you drive here in the United States. What is the latest you've heard, Alejandro?
13: So much for having me and for keeping track of this story. The latest is, of course, that things are fast moving, and my friends and family there are just in a state of shock. Not only for the images that we're seeing, but just like the utter devastation on top of what has already been a really difficult 6 months in Venezuela and more. It's the source of concern. People are desperately trying to find loved ones. There's also, of course, so many Venezuelans are abroad who are trying to get in touch with their loved ones in Venezuela and are having a hard time doing so. It took me about 45 minutes to get a hold of my dad, who is about an hour and a half west of Caracas. Thankfully, he's safe. But what we're hearing now is that people are just completely in shock and are desperately trying to find out any news about their loved ones and relatives.
9: And Alejandro, how prepared is Venezuela in general for seismic activity, given its location? It is especially vulnerable.
13: That's correct. The last major earthquake to hit the capital region was in 1967. At the time, there was upwards of 300 fatalities and over 1,500 injured. Buildings collapsed. This is, as Amy mentioned, the strongest earthquakes that have been recorded in over 100 years. And so in terms of preparation, yes, Venezuela, especially on that coastal range region, is not unprepared for seismic events. But of course, the infrastructure and the security apparatus, but also just in terms of the personnel, because of the economic and political crisis that we've had in Venezuela for so long, especially for something of the scale that we're seeing right now, it's no match for the devastation. And so it's been gratifying to hear from neighboring countries, even those that have had, very significant ideological opposition to Venezuela, like the new government in Chile, saying that they are ready to deploy, assistance, whether it be personnel or material to Venezuela. So that at least has been really quite gratifying to see.
9: And there have also been reports, Alejandro, of disruptions, disruptions to the internet. So is it possible that we don't really know the extent of the damage in areas outside Caracas?
13: That is absolutely the case. And it is also true that, again, amidst the economic crisis of Venezuela, it's been mostly Caracas that has kind of lived in a little bit of a bubble in terms of services, in terms of attention to infrastructure and whatnot. And it's the outer regions, the provinces, where, there's far less attention paid. Some reports that we're getting out of further out states like Bolivar suggest that there's significant militarization and control of information. And so it's certainly possible, not only that we don't know the extent of the damage, but even if we had perfect internet connection, even in that situation, I think the extent of the earthquake and the devastation is going to take us days, if not weeks, to really get a hold of.
0: And finally, Alejandro, since we have you on and you're a historian of modern Latin America, your response to it looks like in Colombia, the right-wing candidate, the La Espriella, has been announced the winner of the presidential election there to replace the leftist president Petro, and that Fujimori is poised to take control of Peru.
13: Yeah, I mean, we're seeing, I think, in Latin America, the pendulum swing, which, began a few years back with Bukele and El Salvador and then Milei and in Argentina. Obviously the left had been in significant turmoil for some years, and that has affected economic development in several countries. And so in some ways what we're seeing is a kind of shift to a populist right. I think what's really significant about Colombia in particular, of course, is that the election was so tight, and we're getting reports now that, the margin of victory really was held, as in the case of Peru, by Colombians living abroad. And so I think that's suggesting something about the shifting dynamics of electoral politics and power plays in Latin America, where it's not so much the domestic constituencies that are calling the significant shots, but it's the expatriate constituencies, which have very different interests and alignments that they are motivated by. And of course, in the case of Colombia, the closeness of the election also suggests that it's going to be, even beyond the pendulum swing from the left to right, it's already going to be extremely difficult to govern in a situation where the incoming president has such a narrow mandate of victory.
0: Alejandro Velasco, we thank you so much for being with us at this breaking news in Venezuela. I hope that your family is okay, your father right near the epicenter of the quakes. Alejandro Velasco, associate professor at NYU, where he's a historian of modern Latin America, former executive editor of NACLA Report on the Americas, and author of Barrio Rising. Thanks so much for being there. Coming up next, the Prairie Land case. A federal judge has handed down prison sentences ranging from 30 to 100 years for a group of anti-ICE protesters. Stay with us.

0: Contra Todo, Against Everything, by the Puerto Rican singer and songwriter Ile, performing in our Democracy Now! Studio. This is Democracy Now!, democracynow.org. I'm Amy Goodman with Nermeen Sheikh.
1: We turn now to a case that's been widely seen as a test case of the Trump administration's crackdown on dissent. On Tuesday, a federal judge in Texas handed down unusually harsh sentences, ranging from 30 to 100 years, to a group of anti-ICE protesters convicted of terrorism charges in March. Federal prosecutors had accused the nine defendants of being members of a North Texas, quote, Antifa terror cell for attending a protest outside the Prairie Land ICE jail on July 4th of last year, during which fireworks were set off and a police officer was shot and wounded.
0: Among those sentenced was Daniel Sanchez Estrada, who wasn't even at the protest. He received a 30-year prison term for conspiracy to conceal documents after he moved a box containing anti-fascist magazines and pamphlets. Another protester, Autumn Hill, received a sentence of 50 years after being convicted of rioting, providing material support to terrorists, conspiracy to use and carry an explosive, and use and carry of an explosive device, which was fireworks. This is Hill's wife, Lydia Coza, speaking after the conviction in March.
2: Federal prosecutors in this case told a panel of Northern District of Texas residents with a straight face that lighting off fireworks on the 4th of July was terrorism, was a riot. I cannot think of anything more un-American than that. And I cannot think of anything more inhumane than the horrors that ICE is inflicting through its state terror on our communities.
1: Acting U.S. Attorney General Todd Blanche welcomed the unusually harsh sentences, writing that, quote, Antifa terrorists who attack law enforcement and federal facilities will face swift and uncompromising justice. Their violent extremism has no place in our country, and the Department of Justice will continue to aggressively investigate, disrupt, and prosecute those who threaten law enforcement officers or undermine the rule of law, end quote. Former U.S. Marine Corps reservist Benjamin Song, who was convicted of the shooting, received a 100-year sentence. In a statement, he said he only fired his rifle because he believed the officer was about to shoot another activist. Song said others had been punished just for knowing him, adding, quote, this is mass punishment, collective punishment. This is guilt by association. This is injustice, he wrote.
0: On Wednesday, Democracy Now! Reached out to federal public defender Jason Hawkins. He said, quote, we have no comment other than we look forward to appealing both the conviction and sentence. For more, we're joined now by two guests. Sufia Khalid is deputy director of the National Security Criminal Defense Center at the Muslim Legal Fund of America, joining us from Dallas, Texas. She represents one of the Prairie Land defendants, Marcela Rueda, at the sentencing on Tuesday and will be representing her on the appeal. Rueda received a 70-year sentence for her alleged role in a noise demonstration outside the Prairie Land ICE jail that the government charged as material support of Antifa terrorists and an obstruction charge for allegedly asking her husband to move boxes of zines, magazines, after her arrest. And from Baltimore, Maryland, we're joined by Matt Sledge, political reporter for The Intercept, who's been covering the Prairie Land case and just returned from the sentencing hearing. His latest piece, headlined, Prairie Land Defendant Sentenced to 30 Years in Prison for Moving a Box of Anti-Fascist Zines. Let's go first to Sufia Khalid. Explain what took place in this courtroom, what your client now faces, as well as the others.
3: Thank you for having me, Amy. So what happened on Tuesday, it's shocking to all of us, devastating to the families, 50 to 100-year sentences. Those are essentially life sentences for all of the young people in this case, largely of whom were engaged in nonviolent protest at an ICE detention facility. How did we get here? So the government in this case sought a novel, first time that this has happened, use of a rarely used statute, the provision of material support to terrorists. And that has not been used in the purely domestic context for this kind of conduct. That statute also does not require any connection to a domestic terrorist organization or any kind of a domestic terrorist organization. When the government sought prosecution under this statute, they sought to seek a very dangerous precedent that now they allows them to target any American engaged in protests that results in even the most minor damage to property destruction. Any American can be targeted that way now. It does not require ties to Antifa or to any domestic terrorist organization. It just requires one of these underlying statutes. That's a dangerous precedent and what allowed them to stack these charges so high on Tuesday. On Tuesday, what happened is the federal sentencing, people were anticipating maximum sentences of 20 years, maybe 30 years. The way they reached this sentence is the judge used this very rarely used and the most extreme federal sentencing guideline called the terrorism enhancement to inflict maximum sentences on every count of conviction for these defendants and then abused his discretion to do something that is very rarely done in cases like this. He ordered each sentence to be served consecutively, not concurrently. So each sentence is served consecutively, resulting in sentences for 50 to 100 years in these cases. That terrorism enhancement that I mentioned only requires that the offense is calculated to influence or affect the conduct of government through intimidation or retaliation. That's a very, very broad, has a very broad application, and the government in past recent years has sought that in a lot of these prosecutions that people don't pay a lot of attention to. And so now it's very broadly applied. Seeking it in this case meant that the guidelines, you know, this sort of federal sentencing structure that's supposed to tailor a sentence to each defendant. My client, for example, a young mother to a 12-year-old daughter, an artist, a poet, never been in trouble with the law, never even missed a parking ticket. The sentences are supposed to account for all of these unique situations. The fact, you know, that she has no criminal history. But the terrorism enhancement undoes all of that. It recommends a maximum sentence on every charge for every defendant. That's how it operates, because it automatically designates them as a career offender. It's particularly abusive in this case, though, because it results in a significantly unwarranted sentencing disparity in the United States amongst defendants that have been convicted of similar conduct. Now, in these kinds of cases where the government is bringing this a novel charge under a rarely used statute and terrorism, you may only have a couple or a handful of cases that are relevant to kind of distinguish your client or show where the, you know, expected range should be. But in this case, we actually had 1,500 plus very recent federal prosecutions related to similar conduct that should have informed what these sentences should have looked at like. And that was of the January 6th defendants. The January 6th defendants were involved in rioting, carrying massive arsenals of weapons, lots of discussions ahead of time that didn't exist in this case about targeting law enforcement, wanting to kill members of Congress, them actually storming the Capitol. And it resulted in injury of 140 officers in that case. The government in that case could have sought prosecution under this same material support of terrorism statute. They didn't for those defendants. And they could have sought the terrorism enhancement in those cases because it applied. I told you that vague, calculated to influence or affect the conduct of government, could have applied it in all of those prosecutions. It's only sought them in a small handful. And where they sought the terrorism enhancement, the courts then rightly decided not to apply it in the vast majority of the small selection of cases where they sought it, because they said it was overkill, not representative, and would result in unwarranted sentencing disparity. The average sentence in the Capitol riots, which had far more serious conduct than the Prairie Line 9 defendants, was 26 months. So we have a massive unwarranted sentencing disparity here. What happened in the court in Fort Worth was unconstitutional and should concern everybody in this country in the direction that it is taking us.
1: Sophia, could you talk about this sentencing in the context of a presidential memo issued by Trump in September 2025, that is to say the National Security Presidential Memorandum 7, which is titled Countering Domestic Terrorism and Organized Political Violence?
3: Yes, that is how we got here. So in that memorandum, the president ordered the DOJ to change the definition of what is a domestic terrorist. When you hear domestic terrorism, when people see Antifa in these headlines, Antifa receives 50 to 100 years, their mind clicks off because you hear domestic terrorism and you assume it must be really serious, it must be violent, it must be planned mass violence. That's not what happened here. And in that memorandum, they changed the definition to domestic terrorism to include trespass, property damage, and civil disorder for people with specific political leanings, anti-fascist, anti-Christian, anti-traditional values. So now anyone engaged in basic protest with the wrong political beliefs can be labeled a domestic terrorist when they have no intention to violence, not engaged in any violence, not interested in any violence, not what we would typically think of a domestic terrorism. This can be minor trespass, civil disorder, even doxing, reporting somebody online what their identity is. That can all result in this domestic terrorism tab. And in that presidential memorandum, they ordered prosecutors to seek the highest charge and seek terrorism charges in these political prosecutions. And that's what happened here. What didn't happen in the January 6 cases, and that was political enough. The courts were right there not to seek the terrorism enhancement or terrorism charges, but it is happening here. And the problem is this precedent lasts. That statute, that this is now what the precedent is for what can be charged as domestic terrorism in the United States. The administration changes every 4 years. So this will be applied to both sides. So it concerns every American. If you're left, if you're right, if you're in the middle, this concerns everyone. A government that punishes its nonviolent critics 10 times more harshly, actually, in this case, 30 times more harshly than its violent insurrectionist supporters is not a democracy in any meaningful sense.
0: I want to bring Matt Sledge into the conversation, who's been writing some really interesting pieces for The Intercept. Matt, the acting U.S. Attorney General Todd Blanche, who's President Trump is trying to make permanent, welcomed the unusually harsh sentences, writing, quote, Antifa terrorists who attack law enforcement in federal facilities will face swift and uncompromising justice. Their violent extremism has no place in our country. The Department of Justice will continue to aggressively investigate, disrupt, and prosecute those who threaten law enforcement officers or undermine the rule of law. Your response to what has taken place?
4: Yeah, I mean, I think you can tell from that statement from the acting attorney general that a playbook has now been set and it's going to be pursued in places like Minnesota. A grand jury in Illinois was obviously more skeptical about similar charges, but I think the administration is going to keep pursuing really aggressive charges like this, and they have received a message from these judges now in Fort Worth that they can secure some really harsh sentences from pursuing this playbook.
1: And what do you expect, Matt, the precedent that this sets for people participating in protests elsewhere around the country on different issues?
4: Yeah, I mean, I think, you know, some protesters, it will make them think twice about, you know, even going out for nonviolent daytime demonstrations when, you know, conduct can be painted as criminal and, you know, can be so aggressively prosecuted in places like Texas.
0: You note in your piece, Matt, that several defendants received sentences longer than many, of course, of the January 6th defendants. You talk about former U.S. Marine Corps reservist Benjamin Song, convicted of the shooting, receiving a 100-year sentence. He said he fired only because he thought an officer was about to shoot another activist. And he also talked about the collective punishment of all of these defendants, he said, anyone who had relationship with him. Talk more about who Song is, and also the fact that these people on a July 4th weekend had fireworks, as they're referred to now, explosives.
4: Yes, Song is former military and was painted by the prosecutors as kind of a ringleader in this, brought weapons to the demonstration. Many of the other folks there did not bring weapons. Some of them brought fireworks. And, you know, they say that their intention was just to shoot those fireworks off and show solidarity with folks inside the ICE detention facility. Several of them spoke at the sentencing on Tuesday and said they never intended to hurt anybody. One person described a festive atmosphere before the police came. Many of the people who showed up that night were gone by the time the shooting actually started. But this incident between the responding police and Song, which results in one of the police officers wounded, is really the spark for a very wide-reaching manhunt in the Dallas-Fort Worth area that rolled up a bunch of people associated with Song, and is just a huge chunk of the kind of left-wing activist cohort in the Dallas-Fort Worth area.
0: In this last minute we have, Matt Sledge, what struck you most? I mean, you're referring to all these cases that, of course, we've been covering in Chicago, a first grand jury going after anti-ICE protesters had voted not to indict. And now everything has come out and everything has been put aside, the charges, once the judge started to read the grand jury transcripts. You've got a case in Tacoma. What are you concluding at this point? What do you think is most important to follow?
4: I think we just have to watch for this playbook to be applied elsewhere. In North Texas, in the Fort Worth area, the federal government obviously found judges and jurors who were receptive to their arguments. So I think they may be looking elsewhere to find judges and juries who are similarly receptive.
0: We want to thank you so much for being with us. Matt Sledge, political reporter for The Intercept, will link to your articles at democracynow.org. And Sophia Khalid, deputy director of the National Security Criminal Defense Center at the Muslim Legal Fund of America, representing one of the Prairieland defendants, Marcela Rueda. Coming up, we speak with acclaimed journalist, tech activist, sci-fi writer, Cory Doctorow, author of a new book, The Reverse Centaur's Guide to Life After AI, How to Think About Artificial Intelligence Before It's Too Late. Stay with us.

0: Living in Dystopia by Sarah Michelle Ozell. This is Democracy Now!, democracynow.org. I'm Amy Goodman with Nermeen Sheikh.
1: Earlier this month, Elon Musk became the world's first trillionaire when his company SpaceX went public in the biggest IPO in Wall Street history. SpaceX's space flight, satellite internet, social media, and AI conglomerate. The value of SpaceX initially soared, but it's since fallen as part of a global sell-off in tech stocks. On Wednesday, Bloomberg reported that Musk had lost his status as a trillionaire, at least temporarily. This all comes as fears are growing of a possible AI bubble that could collapse, triggering an economic recession.
0: We're joined now by Cory Doctorow, acclaimed tech activist, journalist, science fiction author. His work for the Electronic Frontier Foundation for decades. His latest book, The Reverse Centaur's Guide to Life After AI, How to Think About Artificial Intelligence Before It's Too Late. His previous book titled, let's see, how should I say it, on a broadcast, Embleepification, but that's not really the title, Why Everything Suddenly Got Worse and What to Do About It. We want to thank you so much for being with us, Cory. And also, I want to congratulate you. You have talked publicly about your cancer diagnosis and also put it in the context of AI, what's good and problematic about it. But congrats. I'm feeling better.
2: Thank you very much. Yes, 6 days since the radiologist told me that I am cancer-free. So let's hope the next time I go in for a scan, they reaffirm that.
0: And yet you have really shared with people your concerns about AI when it comes to radiology. Talk about how medicine is using it.
2: So, you know, in my other life, I'm a science fiction writer, and people sometimes think science fiction is about describing a gadget. And I think what science fiction is really about is exploring who the gadget does things for and who the gadget does things to. And that's where radiology comes in. We've heard some pretty credible stuff about how AI can be used to spot solid mass tumors that sometimes humans miss. And, you know, if there was a sales call right now at your local hospital where there was a pitchman for an AI company telling the hospital administrator, here's what we're going to do right now, you have 10 radiologists. They cost $3 million a year. They review 100 x-rays a day each. And I tell you what, I'm going to sell you a chop off for $1 million a year, and it's going to sit in the shadows. And a couple of times a day, it's going to tap your radiologist on the shoulder and say, why don't you take another look at that one? I'd be very happy. That would seem like a real advance on medicine, but that's not how the pitch is going. Now, radiologists have a lot of market power, so I'm not saying that this is where they're going to end up, because right now they're in short supply. But what the AI companies want to sell you is fire 9/10 of your radiologists, save $2.7 million a year, split that between the hospital shareholders and Sam Altman, take that remaining radiologist and put them in charge of marking the AI's homework, put them in charge of clicking OK 100 times a minute for the radiology reports that are coming out of the chatbot, and then when it misses something and someone dies, blame that guy. Make him what Dan Davies calls the accountability sink for the AI. And you know, right now, the way that we're using this extremely interesting and impressive technology is to replace humans in jobs where we don't care if those jobs are done well. And it's pretty awful to be living through. I wrote this book because I got so sick of people demanding that I talk with them about AI because it's just not important enough that we should all be paying attention to it. Massive miscalculation because now I have to go everywhere and talk about AI.
1: But if you could comment, the example of radiologists, and radiologists, of course, also play a big role in the early detection or the detection of cancer when it's already there. Now, there are a number of leading cancer specialists that increasingly view AI as a vital transformative tool in oncology, principally for augmenting, but absolutely not replacing, sure, medical personnel. Scientists, radiologists, doctors, surgeons, etc.
2: Totally. I mean, look, I think we need to understand the material roots of the bubble to get at what's going on here. The industry spent $1.4 trillion on AI so far. It's doubled in the last year. When I wrote the book a year ago, it was $700 billion. So it's another $700 billion in the last year. They're global revenues, right? All the money all the companies make per year. They claim it's $60 billion a year. It can't be more than 50, because 10 of that $60 billion is the money that Microsoft gives comes to OpenAI, and OpenAI gives back to Microsoft. That's not revenue. Speaking as someone who writes books about, you know, thrillers about accounting fraud, that's not even accounting fraud. It's just a really dumb trick. So they've got $50 billion a year. They're spending $1.4 trillion a year. What do they think they're going to do, right? How are they going to make up the money? It's not like they're going to make it up by adding more customers. AI has very bad unit economics, which is how economists describe what happens when a business sells another one of its widgets or adds another customer. You know, the early web lost money, but every web user made more money for the web companies. Every time they used the web got more profitable. Every generation of the web is more profitable. AI, every new AI customer loses more money for the AI businesses. Mm-hmm. Every new use of AI loses the more money. Every new generation loses it. So I think we look at the labor story here, and what we see is what they ultimately want to do is fire high-waged workers and replace them with substandard algorithms and then make us accept substandard products. And that's where they're going to realize the return on this gigantic investment.
0: So talk about your title, The Reverse Centaur's Guide to Life After AI. What's the reverse centaur?
2: Yeah, it's not the first time we've had automation and labor come into conflict. There's a rich literature studying the way automation and labor work together. One of the things we know is that when labor drives automation, it's usually in service to making the product better. And when capital drives automation, it's usually in service to making more of the product, increasing the throughput, because they bought an asset, right? And that asset's depreciating off their books. They want to maximize the use of it before it's used up. And so the person who is in charge of using the machine is exhorted to use it as quickly as possible, which is where we get centaurs and reverse centaurs. A centaur is a person assisted by a machine. So think of a human head on a horse's body. The horse is tireless. It can run faster than you. It's stronger than you, but you are directing it, right? So you ride a bicycle, you kind of look like a centaur, but you use a spell checker, you're a centaur too. A reverse centaur is the reverse. It is when a human is conscripted to do the task the machine directs. So an Amazon bus delivery driver, an Amazon warehouse worker, and reverse centaur, it's a terrible thing to be because you're not just being used by the machine, you're being used up by it. It works faster than you. It can work longer than you. So it is working you to exhaustion at the limit of your capacity, which is why the most advanced automation we have in warehouses in America, in Amazon warehouses, results in three times the injuries relative to other

0: effective use of a reverse Centaur model.
1: If the worker is in charge of scanning, of deciding how the scanning is done, right? The skilled worker who cares about their patient's outcomes is in charge of it. I am willing to stipulate, not being a radiologist, I'm willing to stipulate that radiologists know more than I do about how to find tumors. And if they say this is how we think we should use it, not that no worker has ever made a mistake in how they automate their labor, but as a class, I think workers are the best equipped to tell us how they should be using tools. But and as I said, I've heard from radiologists say right now we have a lot of market power. And so when we adopt these tools, we get to dictate how it's being done. But the bubble, the investment, does not exist to put workers in the driver's seat, to augment workers. The reason they've spent $1.4 trillion on $50 billion revenue with terrible unit economics is they think that they can fire workers and corral the remainder into accepting substandard working conditions to produce substandard products.
0: So, I mean, just to go back by way of comparison, in the 2000s, there was the massive dot-com bubble, which people also feared, and indeed, as happened, it wiped out when the bubble burst. It wiped out numerous, the majority of internet companies. Nevertheless, these massive corporations now became these huge tech companies, from Google to Amazon and Apple. Do you see the possibility of a similar outcome here? In other words, a lot of the AI now, there are tens of thousands of platforms, most of them will disappear, but there will be ones that are effective.
1: Well, I do think that when the bubble burst, we're going to have a lot of residue, right? We're going to have like data centers and GPUs at 10 cents on the dollar. We're going to have lots of technicians who know how to use them. We're going to have these open source models that the tech companies have released, but they thought they were just like demos. And it turns out that when you apply lots of research to them to optimize them and improve them, they can do really impressive things. But there are really important differences between the dot-com bubble and this one. We talked about the unit economics. We can also talk about the fact that if you look back on the business articles of the day, you know, 1999, 2000, it's full of people saying, how will CEOs cope with all these workers who are demanding the web in the workplace? Today, you go and read those same journals, those same business magazines, and they're full of articles saying, what are CEOs going to do to convince their workers to use AI? How many workers are they going to have to fire for not using AI enough before workers admit that they want it? So this is just clearly like a very different phenomenon to the one that we had back then. And, you know, as you say, what emerged from it were these giant tech companies. And I don't think it's a coincidence that 5 or 6 years later, we started to have these other bubbles, because what happened was those growing tech companies hit a limit to their growth because they acquired a saturation in their market, 90% market share in the case of Google and search. And when you stop growing, the market treats you like a less valuable company, not for ideological reasons, but because a growing company's income will go up next year. And so if you own a piece of it, it's worth more than a company that stopped growing. And so if you're running Google and you've hit a 90% market share, or Facebook or any of these other tech monopolies, you have to worry that the market is going to revalue your shares, and that that's going to wipe out the net worth of the individuals who run the company, because after all, they're being paid in shares. It's also going to wipe out your ability to hire people with shares, because they don't want stock in your turkey company, you know, and so that you have to have stories about growth.
2: So I want to go to the subtitle, How to Think About Artificial Intelligence Before It's Too Late. You advise legislators on legislation. You have, for example, movements all over the country. Earlier this month, for example, voters in Monterey Park in California approved a ballot measure that permanently bans the construction of data centers, new ones, defeating a proposal to build a massive new artificial intelligence site near a residential neighborhood. Talk about the movements of resistance and what you think needs to be done right now.
1: Yeah, this is so heartening. It's such a change from, I think, the way that we tried to do politics, or, you know, the progressive movements tried to do politics for so long, which was to vote with our wallets, mistaking shopping for politics, right? What we see is actually when you mobilize movements, especially at the local level, you can really get stuff done. And, you know, I actually got to tip my hat to the right here, because Moms for Liberty proved to us that the dumbest people you know can make gigantic changes in the material conditions of people on the ground by taking control of these unregarded local offices and involving themselves in these sleepy local political questions like zoning. And so, you know, if those people can do it and make people's lives so terrible, imagine what we can do when we organize political movements, instead of just standing in the grocery aisle endlessly dithering about which product is the one that will make the most political difference.
0: And if you could talk about, you mentioned in the book, the which is a seminal event, the Hollywood writers' strike, which you also participated in 2023. Why did you

0: see that as so important and, in fact, exemplary.
1: Yeah, well, so these are the only people who have really beat back AI in the workplace. And importantly, they didn't do it by demanding more copyright. We've had more copyright added every couple of years for 40 years. The media industry is now more valuable than it's ever been, and the share of income going to us creative workers is lower than it's ever been. Because, you know, when you're bargaining with 5 studios and 4 labels and 3 media music companies and 2 companies that control all the audio, all the apps, and 1 company that controls the audiobooks and ebooks, it doesn't matter how many rights you have, you're going to bargain them away. It's like giving your bullied kid extra lunch money. You need to intervene organizationally. And what the writers had was not a different copyright. What they had was the right to sectorally bargain, to bargain with all of the employers in the sector all at once. And that's a thing that the Hollywood guilds have, because when we passed the Taft-Hartley Act in 1947, they were powerful enough they got carved out. So, you know, we creative workers, we're at this crossroads. We could demand more copyright, like side with our bosses. They're the ones demanding more copyright, or we could demand sectoral bargaining, a thing every worker in America would support us in. Do we want to support all the workers in America, or do we want to be on the same side as our bosses? I think, you know, even knowing very little about the technicalities of these issues, and I know lots about it, but even if you know very little, you should say, broadly, I'm on the side of all the other workers, and my boss probably doesn't want what's best for me.
2: In the last 20 seconds, what's most important to do about AI?
1: Get involved in organizations. 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Get involved in local politics. Be part of a movement. Systemic problems have systemic solutions. You can't shop your way out of a monopoly any more than you can recycle your way out of a wildfire.
2: Cory Doctorow, tech journalist, science fiction author, activist, also ambassador for the Electronic Frontier Foundation for decades. His latest book, The Reverse Centaur's Guide to Life After AI, How to Think About Artificial Intelligence Before It's Too Late. 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And finally, I'll be in Rhode Island this weekend in both Providence for the screening of Steal the Story, Please, about Democracy Now! On Friday and Saturday, then Saturday and Sunday in Newport. Check our website at democracynow.org. I'll be there with the film's directors, Tia Lesson and Carl Diehl. I'm Amy Goodman with Nermeen Sheikh for another edition of Democracy Now!
3: Welcome. You are listening to WUWULP 100.1 FM, Frankfurt, Alberta. Reminder, you can reach us by text at 231-774-6360. Okay, so welcome to Twisters, the twin sister show of Katrina and Christina Steerholtz. Except the twist for today is that Christina isn't here. My sister Gretchen is joining me. Gretchen?
4: Hi, I'm Gretchen. I'm excited to be part of the show today.
3: So we got a little weather. What's our weather?
4: Oh, so I checked and the temperature is actually 63 degrees. It's a little overcast, or actually driving up, it was foggy. So that was interesting. We had about 0.2 inches of rain last night, so it's a little bit wet out there, but not soaked. So it's great, actually, for my grass.
3: Yeah, we needed that, too. Because our garden is planted. We've been not watering it a lot lately because it's really actually been pretty good rain. So, yay.
4: Yeah.
3: We got a great show today. We'll be interviewing Sally Menke in the first hour. And then in the second hour, we'll get an update on the World Cup from our local soccer expert, Mark Banaszak. He played in Europe. Then the music for this will be sort of sewing themed. And of course, we're going to tell you about the events that are happening in Arcadia and in the surrounding area. Gretchen?
4: Yeah. So, yeah, I'm really glad to be here. Looking forward to the weekend and the beautiful weather and, of course, always eating. So I don't have any favorite places right now, but just anything food is good for me. So also the July 2nd show, Ask the Youths. Send us your questions that you'd like to ask your kids. Text us what you want to know at 231-774-6360. And Katrina, do you have an example of what you would ask?
3: Oh, yeah. So what would I ask? gosh, it's really kind of like, what's going on? Talk to me, and respond to my texts. We send texts and we don't hear back.
4: Yeah, ditto. So,
3: yeah. Anyway, Mark and I, after this show, are heading to the World Cup, so we'll have a little report on that. So we're going to go to a game in Kansas City. I know Christine is at a game, going to a game tonight, so we should have a pretty robust World Cup report next week. So, all right, let's listen to a little bit of music. The music for today will be sewing themed. It's kind of a stretch when you hear some of these, but I think you'll enjoy this.

0: All right. Welcome back. This is the Twister Show on Thursday mornings from 9 to 11. The first two songs of our sewing-themed morning is Coat of Many Colors by Dolly Parton. Dolly Parton always gets on our playlist if we can do it. And then Stitched Up, it's our Herbie Hancock tune featuring John Mayer. So those, I thought those were really cool. All right, so today we have Sally Mankey with us. She's going to talk to us a little bit about her art practice and what she does, her quilting. So many of you have probably seen Sally's art on the walls of the Empty Plate Diner. Kudos to them for featuring so many artists, or at art shows around here. What you may not know is that Sally is recognized across the country for her art quilts and fiber art. Sally Mankey is an award-winning fiber artist, and her mission is to delight others with textile art that exemplifies her passion for joyful creative expression through color and texture. Sally creates her art quilts and fiber art in her home studio in Arcadia, Michigan. She has this on her website, and you read that, and you're like, hey, that's us. Nature is a theme in her work, as the wildflower-dotted woods, the Lake Michigan shoreline, snowy trails, and country roads that surround her home often inspire her contemporary art quilts. And I know when I see your Facebook posts, you are often out in nature. It's pretty cool.
1: Yes, there's so much nature in our area, and I am a volunteer at the Grand Traverse Regional Land Conservancy, so that takes me out in nature often.
0: Awesome. So welcome, Sally.
1: Thank you so much for having me.
0: Thank you for being here. So I want to just sort of start with the basics. What brought you to fiber in the first place?
1: I had a great aunt who was like my grandmother, and she had a background as a tailor in the big Hudson store in Detroit, Michigan.
0: Oh.
1: Retired near us, and we would often spend time in her home. Didn't know it at the time, but that was much of my child care. And so she did all kinds of stitching, and she allowed me to join her in her little cubicle where she stitched. And so, like, from probably preschool, I was playing in fibers.
0: Oh, that's so cool. What a great, like, experience. I think it's interesting to me that so much of fiber practice, when I meet other people who do quilting, crocheting, all of that, a lot of it comes from a generation or two above them.
1: Yes, she had a little black featherweight Singer sewing machine, and I remember I was too small to reach the pedal, and she allowed me to put it in my lap and adjust the speed with one hand and steer fabric through under the needle at a very young age. And I think about that now with my own grandchildren, and I'm just so glad that there's bigger machines that allow you to turn the speed way down, because that wasn't an option for us.
0: Yeah, I learned on a Singer back in the day. So it's kind of interesting to me, too, how there is so many things about your practice that I find interesting. But one is that you have a lot of, like, when I read your Facebook posts and all, you are out and about teaching about that.
1: Yes, I do teach nationally all sorts of different phases of art quilting. And I really find that it's inspirational for me to teach. I always say that I've never taught a class where I didn't learn something, but I get so much energy back from being in a classroom with others. There are folks who are out teaching online, and I get those requests, but I just can't go there because it's such a one-on-one experience when you're working with art.
0: Yeah, I see those online classes too, and I think that is not how I learn.
1: Exactly. Yes. So it's the little, you can see the nuances of where that student might need just a suggestion or a different idea. And being in the classroom, not only with the teacher, but with other students is very educational.
0: Yeah, totally.
2: So, yeah, we saw that you took a recent trip to the Netherlands and Belgium. Can you tell us, what do you do on those trips?
1: Yes, it was a group with Opulent Quilt Journeys, and I gathered 18 people who were interested in not only the geographic area, but also the opportunities in the quilting world. And we visited quilt shops with some just really name fabric designers and quilt pattern designers while we were in the Netherlands and Belgium. And then we also did all sorts of fiber things. We went to a location where we actually printed fabric. The woman that was teaching it had over 1,000 wood carvings that she had accumulated from all her world travels that she allowed us to use to print our own fabric. So we spent a day there. We were in Belgium, where Belgium lace is very historic and beautiful. And we went to a museum there where probably six very expert bobbin lace women assisted us in making very teeny tiny pieces of bobbin lace so that we could experience that. So we just had a multitude of opportunities there.
2: So I always think of quilting as being primarily, and I'm probably wrong, so hopefully you'll correct me, a U.S. Historical sort of craft, because it was a way to make bedding for homes, probably because they didn't have available to them large pieces of cloth or blankets or whatever.
1: Yeah, many patchwork quilts that we think of today were made out of necessity during the Depression, during times on the prairie, when there just wasn't money available, and they made very utilitarian, you know, this is going to cover the bed, this is going to keep our children warm. But there was also another world during all that time where people who were more moneyed would, the women would learn needlecraft as appliquing and making very ornate things for their home. So it was rather divided. But it also, that those skills also happened in Europe, both levels, because there was you know, opportunities for very wealthy people to do the higher level ornate quilting, and also the necessity, just like there was in the United States, in Europe and other countries for that.
2: So how did you start traveling for your art?
1: I belong to a quilt guild in Bear Lake, very local, and we were taking a bus trip to Paducah. I had entered my first ever quilt in a national show. When we got to Paducah, which is kind of like the big deal quilting.
0: I was going to use Mecca, too.
1: Yes. And I got there and learned that the quilt that I entered in the art quilt division had won a blue ribbon.
0: Wow.
1: And just on the way back on the bus, there were people from different areas in Michigan. Some of the people said, you quilt all the time. You enter in a national quilt show. Remember, this was the first time. And they said, would you come speak at our quilt guild? And so then I started traveling in Michigan. Some of those people invited me to other areas. And so it just kind of snowballed into quilting all over the nation.
2: So, yeah. So one of the questions we did have is kind of, how did you start traveling? And then kind of the sort of follow up to that, for me anyway, is how has like your art evolved? Have you gone from sort of a classic, what I think of as quilting squares, to now I've seen some of your stuff as more fiber art and kind of a collection, or a lot of cool threads all squished together.
0: Technical term, right?
1: Yeah. Squished together. I like that. I have made very traditional quilts, and coming from a clothing background with my great aunt, she had me, you know, sewing clothing, and I sewed all of my clothing all the way through high school. Yeah. It just, you know, if it wasn't made by me, I probably wasn't wearing it, and maybe out of necessity and the desire to get what I wanted. But I did do a little bit of very traditional quilting with all the very precise precise corners and matching everything and making it very precise. But because I have a background in home economics and art, the art quilting just very much appealed to me. So it kind of mixes my two areas of interest. Is I do very much enjoy the textiles, working with fibers and stitching and have all the machines, but I also like the art part of it. So I kind of use fibers for my palette rather than watercolors or acrylics or other clay.
2: So what inspires you now? What gives you, you know, like an idea to create a new piece?
1: So there's a couple different things. There's tons of challenges in the quilt world. Like they'll say, you need to do a challenge and you need to include three log cabin blocks in it. And from that, I might put them in perspective and make them into a sidewalk and have a bicycle and a stone building and whatever with that. So the challenges get your mind, like, how could I relate to that? And then sometimes I just see things, like if you wander over to the Alberta playground, there's all those old stone buildings. Mm-hmm. And every time I go with my grandkids, I look at those buildings and take more pictures, thinking that maybe they should be like a wool roving type quilt, like that would work well into that design.
0: That's cool. So I wondered, kind of back to Gretchen's question about how the quilt world has changed. When I was a kid, it was a lot of log cabin quilts and grandma quilts that were very formal, very pattern oriented. Mm. And I can remember at some point going to a quilt show and all of these very modern designs, and really just, I was like, oh my gosh, I personally had never imagined that, but obviously quilters had. And I kind of wonder, was it new to me, or was it not? Or was it not, like, you know, is it new or was it just new to me?
1: Yes, quilting, fiber art has been around for maybe 20 or 30 years. There's lots of magazines that that are in the quilter section with the very traditional that people pick up and think, how can I do this? And I think that it just allows people, the fiber art keeps evolving to where people are putting it with papers and threads and just every sort of fiber that you can possibly mix in as they kind of strive to get the look in their work that they want.
0: Mm-hmm. Yeah, it's just amazing to me what people are doing with quilts now. You and so many quilt artists.
1: Yeah, it's like, where is the limit from painting on fabric,
0: right,
1: which is really a form of painting? I mean, if you think about, an oil painter is painting on canvas. Was that fiber art? Was that the beginning of it? How far back does it really go?
0: Yeah. Yeah, I can still remember that first quilt show that I went to and the things I saw, and I was like, oh my gosh, totally blew me away. It's kind of, embroidery is doing that to me now.
1: Yes, yes. And there's the two facets of embroidery. There's the embroidery machines where people are doing a specific pattern and they're buying a design and they're stitching it out and working through all that mechanical, technical part of it. And then there's the hand embroidery where people are not only embroidering like home products, but they're bringing it into their wardrobes, and you see jean jackets with amazing designs embroidered on the back.
0: Yeah, totally.
2: Bedazzled.
0: Well, kind of. So I wondered kind of what materials you use. We actually had a question from Carla Sievert. She wanted to know about your stash.
1: I do have a stash of fabric. Sometimes people give me fabrics.
0: Oh, I bet.
1: That, you know, something happened to grandma and the stash is now available. Mm-hmm. And some of that I take directly to the Fiber Shed here in Benzie County because they do wonderful things with it. And it needs to be shared. shared. Some of it I use for backing fabrics for quilts. And so there's all of those, but I also was an Island Batik ambassador. That's a fabric company. I was with them for 4 years, and they would send us fabrics. Oh. And they had they usually had 16 or so ambassadors per year, where you had to do a project per month. Mm-hmm. And they would give you a topic. And many of their quilters were very traditional quilters. Mm-hmm. And so they used a lot of fabric because they're making bed-sized quilts. Mm-hmm. I would do those same projects, but my work, because it's art quilting meant for a wall or, you know, mm-hmm. wearing or whatever, so it used much less fabric. So from those 4 years of all that fabric they would send, I have a huge stash of batiks. In fact, I have friends who come to shop at my house. but I also collect not just fabrics, but the threads that you quilt with.
2: Oh.
1: The quilts, the threads that you, a couching is a means of stitching threads on fabric to add an emphasis much more, it views it much more than you would just simple quilting, and it adds texture and depth to things. So I have all sorts of threads, and then that brings in yarns, mm-hmm. because you can couch with those, or you can kind of do a weaving that goes on top. And then there's wool felting, which you bond them together. So I have this whole wool roving collection, and it just goes on and on.
0: That's so cool.
2: Yeah, and I was going to ask, I have not been inside your home, but how does, you know, do you have, like, how you do you have a room, and, you know, how does your husband, you know, manage that room? Does he ever go in there?
1: Well, so he does venture. So my studio is upstairs. It was kind of silly because after the kids were launched, then we redid our house, and it's much bigger. And people say, well, why didn't you do that? Well, the kids were home. Well, because now when the kids come home, they each have three children.
0: Right.
1: And so, like, next week, there'll be 12 at our house.
0: Oh, nice. Wow.
1: At which point, I need to put away everything because the beds that I use for surfaces all through the upstairs now are utilized.
0: Right.
1: So I have a room where I store my quilts, and often I lay those flat, and so that's kind of the finished room. Then I have a room where I have a long arm quilter, which does larger areas. And so in there, I also have my closets of fabric stash. And then in my studio room, I have my Bernina 790. I'm also a Bernina ambassador for their company. And then I have a Bernina serger overlock machine.
0: Wow.
1: And I have a smaller Bernina, which is an old workhorse made when, you know, the parts were like real sturdy, fabulous machines. And I do coiled rope baskets on those. And then, of course, I have a featherweight somewhere tucked away and a travel Bernina that I take when I either teach or go to a retreat. And then my last machine is a sashiko machine, which has only a bobbin thread, no upper thread. And as it stitches, it makes a stitch, skips a stitch, makes a stitch, so it looks exactly like hand stitching.
0: Oh.
1: Because I do everything with a machine.
0: Right.
1: I'm not a hand stitcher.
0: Right.
1: And every time I enter a quilt in a national contest and I use that machine, I always put in my notes, all this stitching is sashiko stitching done on this Baby Lock sashiko machine. It is not hand stitching. And every time I get comments back that say, your hand stitching is impeccable.
0: You're like, read the notes.
1: They're judging lots and lots of quilts. Right. I get why they don't have time to read every little bit.
2: Yes, so I was, we had talked previously. I actually like the machine part of it. And I'm always cautious about which machine to buy, right? Because sometimes honestly, it's like even buying a car because they're so expensive.
1: Yes.
2: And you get it home and you're like, oh, I don't like the way it does whatever.
1: Mm-hmm.
2: And so, but you do like the Bernina.
1: I do. I like any machine that is a quality machine, which you can check out by, you know, taking Googling. Some time to stitch them. I know there are people that buy them online. Don't ever do that. I would suggest that whatever machine you ever buy, that you can get classes from the location. because I know the folks in Traverse City are just adamant that you can come back as many times as you want to learn about how to use your machine. And honestly, the machines today have so much.
2: I agree. Yeah.
1: Yes. And the machine that I have now has an embroidery module. Mm-hmm. And it works with designs, which is not me. But that's what's on there. And I just put the module on yesterday and hadn't used it in probably 9 months. And I had to get the book out
2: to figure it out.
1: But the family's coming. Mm-hmm. And there we have the Mankey McNulty Euchre Tournament. And so that group wants a plaque for the Euchre spot in the basement, and they want it on the wall, and last year's winner wants her name embroidered on, and so then I can just add to the embroidery each year.
2: Yeah, so somebody lent me an embroidery. I shouldn't say lent. They gave it to me. It's really heavy, but I have not. I've read the instruction manual and already been overwhelmed, but I still want to go ahead and do that because, my daughter's into graphic design, and I think that would tie in really nicely.
1: Yes, and she could then create designs for you because they're all importable.
2: Yes.
1: Through they can just put them on a UBS stick and put them in your machine, and your daughter's designs. See, we're off on another fiber creative way to address. And then we talked about your stash.
2: Right.
1: There's embroidery threads that are fit the embroidery machines. So then you've got a whole embroidery thread stash.
2: Yeah.
0: Wow.
2: And so one of the things because during my career I moved quite a bit. And one time I didn't have a place for my machine, and it was my grandmother's with a little sewing table and everything. So I ended up putting it in the closet, but then I sewed in the closet. And so I told everybody I was a closet sewer. So and I didn't sew that much anyway. So back to the questions.
0: I love that.
2: So you do fiber art, and you've talked about that, but is there... Like in terms of how you create something, are you just open to any type of fiber?
1: I am. When I do a trunk show for a quilt guild or at one of the national shows, I always tell them if ADD had been a thing when I was growing up, because I just feel like I need to try everything. And the title of my trunk show is Be Inspired to Try Something New. If I see something that I haven't tried that works with fibers, I just have to try it. Whether it's weaving fibers or felting fibers, I just have to give it a try to see where it takes you and how that you might incorporate that new technique into something else.
2: So you had talked about a little bit about Bear Lake Quilters. I may get that wrong, but is there a fiber community in northern Michigan?
1: There are tons of fiber communities within northern Michigan. You can go online and look for quilt guilds. Quilt guilds are just groups of ladies that our group meets once a month, and they all have different purposes. Like our motto is that we want to share quilting and teach new things and inspire quilters to just become wherever direction they want to go with that. There's groups, I know of a group in Manistee who their thing is doing charity work. They will do quilts for different groups. There's a group right here at our own family fair, which used to be Ben Franklin in Benzonia.
0: Oh, yeah.
1: And they are collecting blocks right now, and they have a volunteer who's going to sew those to give those to students in Benzie County who might be couch surfers living in different locations.
2: Aww.
1: And the Cardinal Creation in Lake City, their thing is collecting quilts for our veterans that are taking the flights to Washington, D.C. to see the different war monuments. And so they make quilts for each of those participants.
0: The charity quilt world is impressive too. I know you were telling me you were making I think it was a baby quilt.
1: Yes.
0: Which I thought that is so great. What a great way to give someone something very personal, yes, something that is for them. In a world where, you know, they probably end up with a lot of secondhand things that aren't for them.
1: Yes.
0: Or for somebody else.
1: Yes, and I just donate my quilts to a friend who runs the baby nursery in Beulah.
0: Yeah.
1: And it's open, I think, like twice a month. And I just think, oh, this would make a cute baby quilt. I was just at the fiber shed, and there was a panel with a teddy bear and some blocks. And I just throw it on my long arm, quilt it up, put a binding on it, and it's like it would be something that it might be special to someone because right. It's like you said, it's not a hand-me-down and it's not from Walmart.
0: Right. Right. Right. It's for them.
1: Yes.
0: Absolutely.
2: And I noticed you said, and I'm sure it's not 100% true, but you said you use the word ladies when you talked about your quilting.
1: Oh, that's a great I'm point. I'm so glad you said that.
2: Yes.
1: We did have, on my group that toured Europe, we did have one husband, and he was not a quilter, but he was super supportive. And everything that we went into, like he did the bobbin lace, he did the fabric printing, he joined in everything, and he does help her. But Ricky Timms is like a world-renowned quilter. There's just a list of national and international quilters that just do a fabulous job. But there's also a lot of men who quilt.
2: Mm-hmm.
1: Yes.
2: Yeah, you don't hear about them as much.
1: You simply don't. I talked about Cardinal Creations in Lake City. They're the two cousins started a quilt shop, and they have their whole family. Their sons work there
2: nice.
1: Now. They just do the technical part. There's a machine repair husband. I mean, it's just it just fits for no matter who you are, it absolutely fits.
2: So if you wanted to like grow your fiber art, would you just then kind of get out there and start trying stuff, or what would you recommend?
1: I think classes are a great way to go, and classes are available everywhere. The Oliver Art Center has some fiber classes. I've taught some at the Arcadia Community Center. Mm-hmm. Joining a quilt guild is a good way to find out what's going on in the area. We talked about sewing machine shops where you purchase. They have quilt classes, as do many quilt shops, where you can just take a basic level, or you can dive into an art quilt if you're not wanting to sew blocks together.
2: Yeah. And I heard you have a long arm, too. So most of the time, don't, like, if you read up on it, people create the top and then send the top out for somebody else to finish and bind.
1: Yes, we have multiple talented long arm quilters. People joke and call it quilting by checkbook. Some people's strength is making the quilt top, mm-hmm. and they don't have room or don't have the inclination to put a long arm in, which really stretches your quilt out and you move the machine over it and get it all quilted. And so they send them out to people. Hannah Laurie is a person in the Thompsonville area who's just won many prizes on it. TK Quilting in Manistee is another location where people take their quilts. But there's also a lot of just people in their homes by word of mouth who do long arming for people.
0: That's so cool.
1: Yeah.
2: That is really cool.
1: Yeah.
2: So, okay. Quick question. What's your favorite local artist or art event?
1: Oh, there's so many local artists, and I think being in the art community, you get to know a lot of those. My favorite local art event has to be at the Arcadia Community Center, where they sponsor 4 community art shows per year, and they have a day where they drop off and pick up. And then the very next Friday, there's a community open house where everyone goes to the art opening. And it is just the beauty of it. It is local artists, friends who you know, and you maybe didn't know about what art they did. And they are open to everything from woodworking to quilting to painting to everything. And people say, well, I don't live in Arcadia. I don't want to. They're open to the whole area. So it's definitely worth looking into.
0: That has been amazing. The quality of art, the number of artists, all of it. It's incredible.
1: Yes.
2: And it's kind of grown from just a few people to now I think they're starting to even run out of room a little bit.
1: Yes. So I think you're right.
2: Yeah, my daughter's put some items in there a couple of times, and, you know, and it's just amazing the diversity of art, too.
1: Yes.
2: And the style of art, and some of it is quite sophisticated and others quite primitive, but it's all beautiful.
1: Yep.
2: So, yes, I agree. And and the food is good, too.
0: Yeah. Also,
2: absolutely. We're not saying that that's what I'm going there for, but it is definitely an added bonus.
0: It is a really cool event. So thanks, Sally. Thanks for sharing all of this about your fiber art and your art quilts. I love it when I see one of your quilts in an art show, like at the Arcadia Art Show or Oliver. And like even more, I love it when I see it in an empty plate in the diner. Like,
1: yes.
0: Amazing quality of art on the walls there.
1: Yes, they're, and they're so gracious about it.
0: Yeah.
1: Yes, they're
0: great. Fantastic. So if you want to see what Sally has on her website, or she has an Etsy store.
1: Yes, I do. I do have an Etsy store. It's just under Sally Mankey, Etsy.com. And I also have a website, which is just SallyMankey.com, which covers my upcoming events. I have lots of art quilts to view on there. And you can contact me through that as well.
0: Cool. Yeah, I saw all the events. That's the part I find most interesting, is the traveling and teaching you've been able to do with this. And
1: yes.
0: You have a lot of things scheduled. So there's a lot of ways to learn from your experience and your knowledge.
1: Yes, yes. And we talked about quilting in Europe, so I've already got some plans for there's a quilt show in France every year in these little communities. It's four little communities, and instead of putting their quilt show in a big arena, they put it in churches and public buildings, and you travel from little tiny village to little tiny village. So that's on the plans for 2027.
2: Now, do you have to be a quilter to join?
1: Absolutely not. And it's with opulent quilt journeys, and they mean that. I mean, everything is 5-star along the way. It's great.
0: So if you're talking about food, Gretchen, I think that's going to be great.
2: Yeah.
0: Ooh, yeah. All right. Cool. All right. Well, thank you very much.
1: Thank you for having me.
0: You are welcome.

0: Hi, welcome back. You are listening to WUWULPFM 100.1, Frankfort, Alberta. Thanks for coming back into our Twisters show. Gretchen, what'd you think of Sally?
1: Oh, I love that stuff. I just wish I was not even half as good as she is. I love the fabric hoarding and the different machines and just the artistry of it's not just a quilt or sort of a constructed, but it's a whole genre of sort of fibers and how they fit together and everything. I thought it was amazing, actually.
0: Yeah, her whole life story, I think. And, you know, we talked about it before she was on the air and actually again afterwards. She says yes to things. So when she's presented with opportunities to grow, she says yes.
1: Yeah, I think that's great, too. You know, so it's awesome that she's able to do that and able to have a space in her house to do that and just kind of be the have the tools to be the creative person that she, you know, really is.
0: Yeah, it was really cool to hear how everything she sees. Just, actually, afterwards, we were in the Alberta exhibit area, and there's a pillow there that is a stitched pillow. And she was like, there is fiber art everywhere.
1: Yeah, right?
0: and but she sees it, and she loves it, and takes joy in it. And I think the other piece I like about Sally so much is she so clearly takes joy in the world around her and in her art.
1: Yeah, and I think, you know, to promoting the Fiber Shed, I've used them before, too, both to donate fiber and to get some fiber and, you know, try to sew some curtains, which were moderately successful. I don't know. Just don't look at the hem.
0: I get it. All right. So we are going to go back to some more music. You may have noticed that sewing music tends to be sort of a bluegrassy kind of music. I don't know what that is, except for that hilarious quilting song, the crochet song, excuse me, by Jung Haas. That was, I thought, a super hilarious find. Anyway, so we go back to music. And when we come back from a few more tunes, we will talk to Mark Banaszak about the World Cup.

0: All right. Welcome back to Woo Woo and to Twisters. Right now we have Mark Banaszak with us. We call him our resident local expert. Mark did play in Europe. He
1: played. I could talk about that.
0: Yeah. Nope. You're here to talk about the World Cup. So,
2: yeah. So, hey, Mark, how's the World Cup going?
1: It's super fun. I think there was a lot of, anxiety in the United States because we're putting on this huge event. But then, a lot of reporting on, ticket prices and the chances of selling out stadiums and what it was going to be with getting into countries and out of countries. But the crowds are happy. The countries are happy. It seems like a really genuinely happy event right now. So I know ticket, prices are expensive relative to previous years or decades or whatever, but they're getting people there. So
2: who's the big surprise so far?
1: The fun thing about this one, and I mentioned this last time I was here, is small countries are getting lots of joy. Tiny little places are doing well against the behemoths of the World Cup. They've gotten Cape Verde has done really well. It was a country of a couple hundred thousand people has done really well against, countries who've won the World Cup in previous World Cups. So small countries and the fans for those small countries, and it might be American fans too, are showing up in the stadium. So there's a lot of support for the Davids of the world right now.
2: So, one of the things too, having been around, not at a World Cup, but the cities in which play the World Cup and win, they kind of get crazy, right? I think we were Amsterdam in 2010 or something like that, and they celebrate with beverages.
1: So, have you heard about Boston?
2: No. So tell me about Boston.
1: So that's my favorite because I have a pretty good friend I played with for a long time. He was Scottish. And the Scottish, were in Boston for a World Cup game. When Scotland made it into the World Cup, and they were sort of late. Obviously, another small country. They were sort of late. The Prime Minister of Scotland sort of got on the news media and said, "Don't spend your life savings." Be practical. Yeah. So the Scots get to Boston, which seems like an arranged marriage somehow. And they basically drank all the liquor in Boston. There really was beer shortages in Boston, like a hard drink in town because of the Scots being there. And, the Boston people didn't want the Scots to leave.
2: So. Yeah, and I've seen posts about the Japanese fans cleaning up after the ball game, which I thought was amazing and inspirational.
0: Yeah. We could learn from them.
2: Yeah, exactly. And other things, where a fan goes to a large box store that starts with a C, and and they get a bottle of vitamins with 1,000 vitamins in it, and just how amazed they are with that, and that you can eat and shop and everything at the same time and come out with a refrigerator too.
1: It's a common meme now showing somebody from some other part of the world with, a beverage that they got at 7-Eleven and how big it is. My whole family could drink this.
0: That and free refills.
2: And ice, just the fact ice is in everything. So, yes. Yeah, that's amazing. So, so how are the U.S. men doing?
1: So, great. So the U.S. men, U.S. has always been sort of an underdog and doesn't get much respect around the world in this sport. They have won their first two games, which means that they are qualified for the next round, which the next round is the beginning of the knockout rounds. So they play today or tomorrow. I forget now. Is
0: tonight.
1: It tonight? Yeah. And they play Turkey, but they really don't have to win. They will be in first place regardless of what happens. And they, you know, that means they get a better draw in the next round. And they looked great for their first couple of games. So I'm happy to see them doing well. So same thing with Mexico and, Canada's doing pretty well, too. It looks like all three of the hosts are going to make it through. We play Turkey today, like I said, and Turkey has traditionally been a really strong team that hasn't done well so far here. So, you know, it's such a thing in sports, a common thing for a team that's doing well to look past their next opponent to the opponent after that. And that's sort of a concern, is that Turkey has not done well, but they're a strong team and they have nothing to lose right now.
2: So they may surprise them just because they go all out or whatever. You're right. Like the whole trivia, the last question, if you're in last, it doesn't matter. You can bet it all, right?
1: Right. Exactly. Why not wager it all? Yeah.
2: So yeah, kind of on that trivia front, have you learned any new country flags that'll help you in the trivia games?
1: You know,
0: Completely self-interested. I'm a
1: big fan of the Uzbekistan flag, like mostly because the colors are great. You know, I like flags in general are it's fun, and sort of like there are so many like colors, like Turkey is a good one too, but Uzbekistan, I got to remember it now, it's sort of like green and white and light blue with the sort of Arabic moon and then a field of stars like the American flag, but smaller. And Uzbekistan is, I don't know, what, million people?
0: I think it's more than that.
1: Yeah, but not a huge country by American standards.
0: Right. You know. Yeah. Yeah. We're the big ones. So let me ask you about Germany, because when I met you many, many, many years ago, Germany was your favorite.
1: And still is. So they are in good shape, and they're always with the sort of people that the teams that people expect to go far, like, you know, Brazil and France and England and Germany always make it into, or pretty often make it into the final round. So and Germany's well placed to do that, just like the United States is right now. And they have a lot of strong, good players. But, you know, I like this year, I did play in Germany, and that made me a fan being there at a World Cup in Germany, where like every play, like you would go out the night of a game and there would be 10,000 people all crowded around trying to look at a little screen to watch them play. Like everything stops for a country like that. Wow. So. And that's not quite true here yet, but it's growing.
0: Most people are like, the what?
1: Yeah, exactly.
2: So I remember the shirts, I think it's the Bavarian Munich team, Bayern München.
1: Bayern München, yeah, exactly. Yeah.
2: They have a red shirt. And so in Germany, I'm assuming there are several different regional teams, or is there just one Germany team? How do they come out?
1: Oh, yeah. Well, I mean, each country represented here probably has some sort of a league, and a lot of the countries like Germany and France and England and Italy, well, Italy's not there this time, they have an articulated system of leagues, which, you know, is how I knew about it. Like, so all the players on the German team, a lot of them come from German professional teams, and that's the highest division. But if you're at the bottom of the highest division, you get relegated, put into the next lower division at the end of the season. So there's this shuffling up and down of teams getting better and rising and teams getting worse and falling. And just a little trivia, like when I played in Germany, there was no league below the league I was in.
2: Everybody plays.
1: We weren't going to get relegated no matter what.
0: You pay your dues and you're in.
2: Yeah, kind of like that whole being last in trivia just doesn't matter, right?
1: Yeah, exactly.
0: Well, that's hilarious. I was wondering, too, kind of, what do you think this hat means for the sport in the United States? It's definitely getting a lot more play.
1: You know, it's growing, and I think it's such a simple sport to learn. It's, I mean, I know kids go to camps and get on teams, and that's important, but you can really play with just a ball anywhere. And that's how most people in the world are familiar with it, is just going out somewhere and kicking a ball around with some friends. So, and that's more and more common in the United States. I can find a pickup game any day of the week I want outside of northern Michigan. I guess.
0: And yeah. Let's just say, if you're interested in a pickup game, please contact Mark. He's on Facebook.
1: The interesting thing to me is I heard one of the announcers, a woman announcer for the World Cup, talking about her experience. She's a professional women's soccer player in Britain. And she remembers when the Women's World Cup was in the United States with Mia Hamm. I think that was in the 90s too, but I don't remember the year. But and that's why she started playing. And those were the years where women first started to protest the fact that there was differential pay between the people representing the women's national team and the men's national team. That started in America. So Mia Hamm was a big hero to her, and she's British, for that very reason. Not her soccer playing ability, which was great, but the fact that there was the beginnings of sort of parity in sports in the United States. And that's one thing you can see happening here, is that men and women play, girls and boys play. It's across genders, and that's great.
2: Yeah, and I, you know, when I lived overseas in Thailand, there were, you know, kids always playing soccer. Like you said, all they really needed was a ball, whereas other sports, you know, there's a lot of equipment or fields or whatever. And I remember, you know, bringing over like youth soccer shoes, and that was probably a very expensive piece of equipment for them to have, and very appreciated. So yeah, I think soccer is a great sport for anyone, actually.
1: And that's sort of what I like about this World Cup, is some of these small nations, they are not rich nations. Haiti is doing really well. And like the players they can't make enough money to play in Haiti. They have to go, like, they never go to Haiti because of the way the country is right now, but they're successful. You know, they can be successful on this stage,
0: which is cool. Yeah. And, you know, maybe be an inspiration for Haitians in a different world.
1: Right.
0: Which is cool. All right. Last question for you. This is important. What's your prediction for tonight with the U.S. and Turkey?
1: I was thinking about it before, and, I was definitely worried about a loss, even though it wouldn't affect the United States' chances of going on. I don't think that's going to happen, but I think a tie or a close game is very likely. So I'm going to say 1-0 USA, just because I'm wearing I know everybody can't see it here, but my USA shirt right now.
0: Cool. Thank you. Thanks, Mark.
2: All right.
0: Thanks
2: for coming. Thank you. Appreciate it.
1: Thanks for having me.
0: Yeah. We'll have you, and then we'll talk a little more about the experience.
1: Excellent.
0: Cool.
1: Talk to you later, guys. Bye.
0: We are going back to some more music. The sewing music continues, even though we did have a little soccer interlude there.

0: Welcome back. This is Woo Woo with Katrina and Gretchen Steerholtz. So what we want to do now is, in good Woo Woo fashion, we'd like to highlight what's up with us. Get it? That's kind of what's up with all of us. So in our library section today, we have a Michigan notable book author talk. So the author is Tim Mulhern. He wrote a book called This Magnetic North: Candid Conversations on a Changing Northern Michigan, which is talking about all the different changes that have occurred mostly post-COVID in Northern Michigan, about the economy and about the people and all of that. That's tonight at the Benzie Public Library. So tonight, 6 p.m., the upper level, which I guess is the Mills, but the Benzie Public Library is really managing it. At 6 p.m. And that one sounds very interesting to me. I know he's coming to Manistee County Library. I believe it's July 15th, and I'm hoping to go to that one. In the nature section, the 5th annual Onekama Bio Blitz is tomorrow, Friday, at North Point Park on Greenway Street in Onekama. It's from 10 a.m. to 12 noon. The BioBlitz is an event that focuses on finding and identifying as many species as possible in a specific area over a short period of time, that 2 hours, probably a little less than that. So it's really citizen science in your neighborhood, and you can contribute by showing up and helping to find and identify as many of those species as possible. So that's really great. And having done it every year, like, I think then they're trying to get a real a track record of what's going on in that area. Next, in the arts and crafts section, fiber. Tonight, or this afternoon, the Benzie Shores Public Library has their weekly fiber meeting today from 2 to 3:30 p.m. And then the Fiber Shed, I just want to remind you, is open every Wednesday from 12 to 4 and on Friday from 12 to 2. I think we are definitely going to talk to somebody from Fiber Shed soon. This weekend, in the movie section at the Garden Theater in Frankfurt, this was a big one. So you might remember we interviewed a couple weeks ago, Katie, about this. It's the Frankfurt 48 Film Contest. So that's a film contest held by the Frankfurt Garden Theater. It starts tomorrow morning. So tomorrow morning at 9 a.m., they have their kickoff meeting. And at that meeting, participants are given a line from a movie, a prop, and a location to creatively incorporate in their film. So then you have 48 hours to make, edit, and then actually enter the film, which you do. It's due at 8:59 a.m. Of course, I'm sure you can get in before then, on Sunday morning. So 48 hours, that's the Frankfurt 48. All submissions have to be entered before 8:59 a.m. And then that evening, there's actually a screening and award announcements at the Garden. All the shorts are screened at the Garden, and the awards are announced. And that is Sunday, so that same day, 7:30 p.m. at the Garden. Okay, at the Vogue, starting Friday, continuing Friday, Toy Story 5 and Back Rooms, which is a psychological horror film. And then on Saturday, the 25-cent matinee is at 10 a.m., Shrek Forever After. What a great film.
1: So in music, the Soundgarden continues in Arcadia from today through Saturday. The grand finale is Saturday, June 27th at 6 p.m. at Catch 22. But during this time, they will continue to pop up all over town. They actually popped up at my book club group this past Tuesday, and they were really quite delightful, and they kind of did an improv based on a cue that we would give them. So that was really interesting. By the way, the book for July is Once They Were Wolves. But
0: can you get that at the library?
1: I'm not sure. I use Libby and I do audiobooks. Generally speaking, they are at the library, but I don't usually get them through the library. Okay. So the Pulse Quartet is the group that is playing for the Soundgarden, and they are brought by the Soundgarden Project. And is since forming in August of 2020, Pulse, the group that formed, has competed in a variety of national competitions and performed master classes for audiences of all ages. Pulse delivers a wide range repertoire that engages and inspires with a fresh approach to classical music. This performance is part of the Music Moves Me Foundation residency in Arcadia, Michigan, presented in partnership with the Interlochen Public Radio, IPR. That's the Soundgarden project. It's been really good.
0: That is super cool. People have been so excited about it. They've been all over town.
1: Yeah, I think the first day I saw them on Monday playing outside of Empty Plate Diner on the corner. So that was really delightful as well. So yeah, that's been really nice. Today, the Glenn Miller Orchestra is at the Ramsdale in Manistee at 7:30 p.m. And then moving on to fests or festivals, Saturday and Sunday, June 27th and 28th, the Manistee Regatta at Douglas Park. It's catamaran racing. It starts at 11 on Saturday and 10:30 on Sunday. Racing will be held on Lake Michigan, just north or south of the Manistee River Channel. There's also the Manistee National Forest Festival, and that's a little bit later. That's July 1st through the 5th, and it's at Douglas Park. And one of the things I looked up, one of their featured events is Twiggy the water skiing squirrel. You know, like, who knew? That might be interesting to see. And then, again, reaching a little further out, but just trying to promote, Bear Lake has a spaghetti dinner fundraiser for fireworks July 7th from 4:30 to 7 at Bear Lake Community Church. And so if you're in Bear Lake, go support the fundraiser. That's all leading up to help Bear Lake Days with their fireworks fund. And then moving on to bingo, Friday, June 26th, Nate of the Manistee Council on Aging is bringing bingo to the Arcadia Community Center on June 26th at 11 a.m. Let the Council on Aging know you are coming by calling or texting 231-510-2890. Do we need to bring our own, like, daubers, or do they have bingo cards?
0: I bet they have all of that. Yeah. I think the Manistee County Council on Aging kind of supplies all the materials needed for that. So that's fun if you like bingo, which I know people do. I don't do bingo. I'm just saying. All right, so we're going to listen to a little more music, and when we get back, we're going to talk about what's growing on in the area and what we've got growing on in our gardens. And in our sort of nature area around us.

0: All right. That last song, Country Roads, is actually that was a Mark request. The U.S. men's team has kind of adopted that song when they play. So they obviously, maybe not obviously, but they didn't play the Toots and the Maytals version. They used the John Denver version. But because we're woo-woo, we did Toots and the Maytals, which is actually a great version. So you're listening to Twisters on WWLP 100.1 FM. Frankfort, Alberta. So this section of our show we call What's Growing On, where we talk about what is growing in the Manistee and Benzie area. So Gretchen, you and I went to the farmer's market this morning.
1: Yeah.
0: Asparagus are kind of wrapping up here, but I got pictures, strawberries.
1: Yeah, I got some strawberries.
0: Tomatoes. What else did you get?
1: I got some lettuce. And I got a Danish, which I haven't been able to eat yet. And, of course, at Sievert's, I got some of their maple sugar. So I'm going to snack on that later, too.
0: And tomatoes are coming in.
1: And tomatoes are coming in, although I have a big tomato at home. So I didn't buy any this time.
0: So. I got some, actually, cherry tomatoes for the road, because I thought that would be at least something healthy I could eat. I also have Good and Plenty. Which is not healthy. So farm stands, been visiting those. It's the same thing, basically. Tomatoes, cherries, or not tomatoes, tomatoes, asparagus, just what's left of asparagus, strawberries, a lot of strawberries right now.
1: Yeah, they are so good.
0: They're looking really fantastic. I saw with flowers, Zebrina are starting to bloom. I don't know what you got growing in your garden, Gretchen, for flowers.
1: I have butterfly weed. I picked all these butterfly plants, a butterfly bush. I got bee balm and coneflower.
0: Nice.
1: Yeah.
0: Oh, I love coneflower.
1: I do too. They're beautiful.
0: So I get the eBird alert, as I've mentioned before. And I thought one that was particularly interesting, a lot of times they're like some warbler I've never heard of. And I'm like, whatever. But pelicans have been spotted in at least two places in Alberta in the last week. So that's kind of unusual.
1: Yeah, that is really unusual.
0: That's cool. Okay.
1: So, yeah, so this is a plug for the Arcadia Garden Club. They've scheduled work on Friday tomorrow at 9 a.m. at the Arcadia Museum. So green thumb or not, show up and you'll be put to work. And then for myself, I just put in, I call it a girl garden because it's kind of haphazard. I don't really have a plan. And I put in these bargain Amazon fence around it. It's about 4 feet. I'm not sure it's going to keep the deer out, but it is so far. I'm assuming as long as the deer have other things to eat, they'll leave my stuff alone. But I do have tomato flowers, tomatoes, tomatillos, a couple of peppers, jalapenos, and poblanos. It's kind of a salsa garden, if you will. And then in the yard, I'm still working on my grass. So I had sort of a bare lawn. It's highly sand. So I had it hydro seeded and I'm watering the heck out of it. And the grass is starting to come up, but I worry about it because the roots may not have a whole lot to hold on to. But the weeds seem to like the water, so they're coming up as well.
0: At this point, anything green counts, right?
1: Yeah, right? So, yeah, so I guess thanks for listening to Twisters on WUWULP 100.1 FM, Frankfort, Alberta. We want to thank our guest, Sally Mankey, so S-E-W, ha, nice to talk to you today. And for neighbor thanks, we're thanking Tom Dunn, who organizes Feeding America and serving many households in the Arcadia area. Tom organized helpers who put together food packages and also organized the distribution to food pantries. Lots of people help us put this show together. We want to thank our producer, Paula Rigling. Our social media is by Eric Webster, playlist by Theo Banizak. We got a lot of music for you to finish the show. And then you got Tunesmiths and Troubadours with Molly Morris. And we really appreciate you listening. Thanks.
0: Thanks.

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Good morning, Benzie County. This is Molly Wynn, and you are listening to Tunesmiths and Troubadours. Today's program is dedicated to names. Names are storytelling. If you think about it, everybody has a name that comes from somebody else. I was named in honor of Molly Rogers of Chimney Corners. And so I just thought it'd be fun to create a playlist today that all the songs are somebody's name. And as I was looking through the playlist and putting things together and ideas and listening to music, all of these songs are in dedication to somebody. So that first one was Amelia by Katie Lynn Sharbaugh. And I have a little Amelia in my life, a sweet little six-year-old family member who brings me a lot of sunshine. So that song was in honor of her. And next up, we're going to hear Jeremiah by Sierra Farrell. And after that is Jeff from Metal Bubble Trio. And Metal Bubble Trio is a group that is by one of my good buddies, Andrew Dost. And after that, we'll have Delilah by Marcus King.

0: Take me back.
1: All right. Sorry about that little hiccup there. I am a big fan of Marcus King's voice and the bluesy country kind of feel that he gives out. That was Delilah. And before that, we had Jeff with Metal Bubble Trio. Next up, we have one of my favorites, Brandi Carlile with Josephine. And this song is actually not about a long-lost love, which some may think listening to it. She wrote it with one of her twin guitar players, Tim Hanseroth. But it's actually a song that is named after Josephine County in Oregon, close to where she lives, which gave a lot of inspiration to the love of their area. After that, we'll have the ever popular Joni Mitchell's Carrie, and followed by Cecilia from Simon and Garfunkel, a couple tried and true songs that everybody will be able to sing along to. Again, if you're just tuning in, today's theme is about names. What is in a name? The stories behind them. So I hope you'll listen with me. I'll be here until 1 o'clock, and this is Molly Wynn.

That was The Famous Cecilia by Simon and Garfunkel. And before that, we had Carrie by Joni Mitchell, which is one of my very favorite songs and favorite albums, Blue, of hers. And before that, we had Josephine by Brandi Carlile. Good little set there. We're going to take a little break and see what's happening in our little corner of Michigan. If you are out and about and either driving through Alberta or stopping at the farmers market, you can now pop into the Alberta Heritage Center Monday through Saturday between 9 and 1. And we are open. So there's an exhibition called Waterborne that has photographs and artifacts from commercial fishing in the area and the car ferries. You can pick up a t-shirt. And pop and see the studio if you'd like too. So you are welcome here. We would love to see you. Stop on by. Another woo-woo event happening this evening at 6:30 p.m. is the Common Sense Book Discussion, which is facilitated by Emily Vitruba. This will include a brief overview of the document, author, and historical and religious context in which it was published. This is happening at the Alberta Heritage Center, 704 Frankfort Avenue in Alberta. Next week, if you tune in for this program, you will be listening to Sue Oselin. She and I alternate Thursdays. She is the true tunesmith. and Sue will be, her show's going to be interesting next week. She will be interviewing some musicians that are going to be playing at the Cigar Box Music Festival in Custer, Michigan in the first hour. And then in the second hour, she will be chatting with and listening to live music with the wonderful, wonderful Cheryl Wolfram after the Farmers Market. So tune in next Thursday from 11 to 1 because it's going to be a really fun program. The Darcy Library always has a full list of events and happening this week. Tomorrow from 1 to 3 p.m. is their Needles and Hooks program. You can bring in your knitting or sewing, ask questions, sit with people who are also doing projects and learn from each other. And June 30th, they from 1 to 4, they have Mahjong. The Benzie Area Historical Museum is hosting historic walking tours. The next one that's happening is a little ways out, but it is very important to our area because it is about the Alberta boats with Tim Foster. This is at 2 p.m. on July 12th. You must register for these walking tours because space is limited, so you can visit the Benzie Area Historical Museum website or stop into the museum or call the museum and they'll get you signed up. The Summer Member Exhibition at the Oliver Art Center is happening now through July 10th. And this is, to me, one of my favorite exhibitions. It is a wide variety of media and styles from the Art Center's member artists. So it's just neat to check out because there are a lot of local year-round artists who submit, whether it's photography or ceramics or painting. And it's just neat to see how many truly prolific artists there are in our area. June 27th at 7 p.m., the Manitou Winds will be playing at the Oliver Art Center, and you can find tickets on their website. The Manitou Winds are a versatile chamber ensemble. They're incredible to listen to. They do some really exploratory, unique music. So if you're looking to enjoy some live music that's like a little bit different than your general, you know, bar patio music, I would definitely suggest taking a look at the Manitou Winds tomorrow. Oh, in 2 days at the Oliver Art Center. The Jammin' Mondays continue on Betsy Bay. This is a free concert series at the Waterfront Park Amphitheater in Alberta. Happens every Monday, rain or shine, at 7 p.m.
And the next one is on the 29th, so this upcoming Monday. And the group is the Rodney Whittaker Group. They are a world-respected jazz bassist, composer, arranger, and band leader. So that'll be fun to listen to. And before we jump back into some music, well, actually, I'll save that for later. Okay, we're going to jump back. If you're just listening or tuning in, this is Molly Wynn. You're listening to Tunesmiths and Troubadours. And today's theme is names. So every song today on the list is a different name. And when I put the list together, I was like, oh, gosh, this is kind of a lame theme, whatever. And then I was like, oh, every one of these songs has a story to tell about a person or an area that it is named after or a memory. There's love songs in here, but there's also songs about grandparents. And so it's just a really, really, it turned out to be a fun list, I think. And what a variety of songs. So we have everything from soul and blues to oldies to Taylor Swift, which we're going to listen to next. Her song Dorothea, and after that we'll have Jackie and Wilson by Hozier, and Joshua by Dolly Parton.

That was Joshua by Dolly Parton. And before that, we had Jackie and Wilson by Hosier. Next up, we're going to listen to just a few more before we take a little break at the noon hour. One of my favorite groups, Nickel Creek. This is their song Anthony from the album Why Should the Fire Die? And next up is another group that I just love, Emmylou by First Aid Kit. And after that, we will listen to Irene by Courtney Marie Andrews.

I especially love that song. That was Irene from Courtney Marie Andrews and her album Honest Life. And there's something about her sound and composition that kind of takes me back to the late 1990s, 2000s. It feels very free to me. Before that, we had Emmylou, which was a song about Emmylou Harris, and that was by First Aid Kit from their album The Lion's Roar. And before that, we had Anthony by Nickel Creek. It is 11:55 a.m., and we're going to take a little break here before we jump into some music. There are a couple things happening this weekend in and around Frankfurt, and when are they not in the summer? There, I feel like this area is just go, go, go all the time as soon as June hits. Saturday, June 26th, at the Frankfurt Mineral Springs Park, there is a their 19th annual Nightcrawler Hunt and Take a Kid Fishing event. So this is both Friday and Saturday. Just gives kids a chance to get out and explore night crawlers, as well as go fishing in the area. There is no fishing license required or charge. The night crawler hunt is tomorrow night at 9:45 in the Mineral Springs Park. And then the Take a Kid Fishing is Saturday from 8 to noon at Mineral Springs Park. So that's the 27th. Following the festivities of those two events on Saturday, there's going to be a free pizza party hosted by Frankfurt Papineau's, and that will happen also at the park. The Mills Community House Association invites the public to a strawberry social on Sunday, June 28th. From 2 to 4 p.m. So that is at the Mills Community House in Benzonia. They will have strawberry sundaes, strawberry shortcakes, biscuits, vanilla ice cream from Hilltop. There is a charge for admission, but you can just show up and enjoy some local goodies and celebrate the Mills. Tonight at 6 p.m. at the Mills Community House in the upper level, there is going to be a book talk with Tim Mulheron and his book, This Magnetic North. It's a candid conversations on a changing Northern Michigan. This is, again, at Mills Community House tonight at 6 p.m. Doors open at 5:30. There will be both a lecture and a slideshow of his award-winning book and a book signing at the end of the event. And just so you know, too, you are able to come into the Alberta Labor Heritage Center now, Monday through Saturday, between 9 a.m. and 1 p.m. We're open every day. You can check out the Waterborne exhibition, which includes photos and artifacts from commercial fishing in the area and car ferries. We have T-shirts for sale, and you can even pop into the studio and say hello. It's a fun space, and we are hoping to get people in here just to experience it. So stop on by anytime, 9 to 1, Monday through Saturday.

This evening, there will be a Common Sense book discussion facilitated by Emily Vitruba. This is kind of an overview of the Common Sense document, as well as talk about the author and historical religious context in which it was published. This is happening here at the Alberta Labor Heritage Center tonight at 6:30 p.m., 704 Frankfort Avenue in Alberta. The time now is 11:59, and you are listening to WUWU LPFM 100.1 Frankfort, Alberta. Got a couple more great songs headed your way. The next one is by Jonathan Wilson from his album Fanfare, and the song is Cecil Taylor, which is a dedication to the incredible musician Cecil Taylor. After that, we have David by the Newcomers Club, Margie by Amelia Day, and Nancy Mulligan by Ed Sheeran. And this song is a sweet song about his grandparents and how they met. This whole program today, if you're just tuning in for the next hour, is a tribute to names. So every song has a name in this list, and it's got a really eclectic. We've got everything from country to pop to oldies, you name it. We've got even the Beach Boys to end the show. So take a listen here. Cecil Taylor by Jonathan Wilson.

That was Amarina by Elton John from his album Tumbleweed Connection. And before that, we had Sir Duke by Stevie Wonder from his awesome album Songs in the Key of Life. And that was a tribute to Duke Ellington and the music he makes and how it changed the world. And before that was Nancy Mulligan by Ed Sheeran. It is 12:27 right now, and you are listening to Tunesmiths and Troubadours. This is a show hosted by today, Molly Wynn, that's me, and every other Thursday I alternate with Sue Osland, who is the true tunesmith and a true crafter of music playlists. She's got such an awesome music knowledge and radio knowledge. I feel honored to share this show with her. And if you're just tuning in, this show today is about names. The next song that we have is Carina Carina by Bob Dylan, and we'll follow with Evangeline by Emmylou Harris.

That was Jessica by the Allman Brothers Band from their album Dreams. And if you didn't know, this song was, and I actually didn't know this until I started building this playlist this week, that song was written by one of the band members who watched his young daughter, who's two or three, run around the living room and just explore all the toys and the things that she was interested in. And I just think that is the coolest. And I love that piece. This is the time of the hour. I always get so sad because I have so much more music to play for you and not enough time. And before we jump back into some music, I'm going to just give you a little update on some more local events happening this weekend. If you didn't have a full lineup yet, you will after this. Tonight at the Stormcloud Tap Room, the Parkview Tap Room, they are starting their live summer sessions with the M22s. And this group just played at the Woo Woo opening a couple weeks ago. They're awesome. So that is tonight from 6 to 8 at the Parkview Tap Room. Tomorrow, Friday the 26th, there is a fish fry at the American Legion in Copemish. So if you're out that way or looking for something that's not in town, that could be a fun thing to get out to. It is a fundraiser for the American Legion to support building maintenance and local veterans. The Menus on Main, which is the food truck park on Main Street down towards Graceland, is having their summer kickoff party tomorrow. And that begins at 6 p.m. and goes through 10 p.m. They will have all their food trucks out and ready to serve people, live music. There is even now a container bar called the Sidecar where you can enjoy Furnace Street distillery cocktails, lots of outdoor seating, a good chance to get your pups out and socialized. If it does rain, there is a note here that says that they will move this event to Saturday, but I think that we might be in the clear for rain for a little bit. That's all I have for you for local news, other than make sure that you stop in at the Frankfort Farmers Market on Saturday in the open space on Betsy Bay, and make sure to say hi to Laurel Wayna, the Farmers Market extraordinaire manager. She is awesome. The Frankfort Market is different than the Alberta Market, but also equally as incredible, and a huge variety of vendors. So that's always a great way to start your weekend. On Saturday, too, I forgot about this one earlier, there is a Brew to Brew Trail Day. Saturday the 27th, rain or shine. And if you are a biker or interested in biking and getting out on Saturday, there's a 20-mile loop that connects breweries around the Betsy Valley Trail. So it starts at Stormcloud and I believe ends at Five Shores. So that begins at 10 a.m. All right. To finish out the day, this has been a playlist of names, and coming up, I just have a few more really great ones. Hopefully we can get through them all. Next up is Gracie by Ben Folds. This is a very sweet song about his little girl. Ben Folds is one of my favorite musicians. I've seen him in concert multiple times. I actually got to meet him once. I was one of those weirdos who stood outside of his trailer and waited for him. Really nice guy. And after that, we'll have Georgia by Brittany Howard and Annabelle by Sons of Habit.

I've just got two more songs for you today. Thank you so much for listening. This is Molly Wynn, and next week you'll be listening to Tunesmiths and Troubadours with Sue Osland, Thursday, 11 to 1. And she's got an exciting show because she'll be interviewing some different musicians, and she'll also have live music with Cheryl Wolfram after the Farmer's Market from 12 to 1. So make sure you tune in next week. This next song is called Wella. It is by Delaney Bailey, and it is a song about her grandmother. They used to call her Wella. It is such a sweet song. I'm very glad I discovered it. And then we're going to finish with a quirky way to end the show, but Wendy by the Beach Boys. And I do have to give a shout out to a band. They're called The Sounds of Summer, and it's a tribute band to the Beach Boys. They're from Ohio, but they do shows in Southern Michigan. So if you are also a Beach Boys fan like I am, check out Sounds of Summer tribute band. They're pretty darn good. So with that said, have a wonderful weekend. This is Wella by Delaney Bailey.

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Down in Winsboro, South Carolina, some person put some new verses to the old Alcoholic Blues. Old man sergeant sitting at the desk, the damn old fool won't give us no rest. He take the nickels off of

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1: Yes, pappy.
0: And stop drinking so much.
1: But I ain't doing so much drinking.
0: Shut up, boy. You drink all day and you drink all night. And son, you know that that ain't right.
1: Well, pappy, you just give me a chance. I can.
0: Shut up, boy. Boy, you're looking thin as a twig.
1: I know that.
0: Look like to your dear old pappy you're about to blow your wig.
1: I

I went out last night about 1:30. I thought I'd hoop it up a little bit, you know, and have a little fun. I got me a 1/2 pint about 2:30. The way I was feeling, you know what I want to do. I got me a pint about 4:30. Felt so good till I went out and got me some more. I got me a quart about 5:30.

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Couple of standards in a row. That last one, Brad Good, a new release, a fairly new trumpet name on us, Brad Good, spelled G-O-O-D-E, and Loverman. And that from his Live Your Dream could be live, because it was, of course, at a club with Ernie Watts, featured elsewhere on the disc as guest or cohort on tenor saxophone. Before that, the Michael D's Big Band, Michael D's playing baritone sax in this case, instead of his usual trombone, and Cherokee. So I believe you would agree, Cherokee and Loverman have definitely become standards over the years of our jazz on the radio. We have a couple of tributes going in parallel here, the late Sonny Rollins, and because we have one of the largest jazz record collections in the state, we have just about everything released by the Thad Jones Mel Lewis Jazz Orchestra. So we are going through their chronology. We have been through 1966, just skimming the surface of all the recordings the big band did then, the orchestra did then. So now we're getting into 1967, and here's another extended piece. They were known for that. Thad Jones really whooping the guys into shape on his arrangements, and Mel Lewis is propelling drumming for sure. Let's listen to Little Pixie. They call it Little Pixie Number 2.

The location was the Village Vanguard, 1967, with the Thad Jones Mel Lewis Jazz Orchestra, which held court every Monday night, and the tradition still continues 60 years later at the Vanguard. But here we caught the group that inspired it all, Thad Jones and Mel Lewis, Little Pixie, featuring notably on reeds. I heard them all here. Joe Farrell on soprano saxophone, Eddie Daniels definitely clarinet, Pepper Adams on baritone sax, probably in reverse order, but you get the idea. And these were New York's finest, and they all wanted to be a part of this. As we heard, it's a big band like no other, and we're paying tribute, or paying attention, I suppose, is a better way of saying, to their discography all through the years as the Thad Jones Mel Lewis Jazz Orchestra existed up until about 1979-80. Mel Lewis took over the band and called it the Jazz Orchestra, or the Village Vanguard Orchestra, which it is known as today. Each of the co-leaders passed respectively about 1990, somewhere around in that range, early 90s perhaps. And so we want to listen to the band as they did so many recordings between their opening night in 1966 and Thad's, or rather Mel Lewis's, final recording as drummer of the Vanguard Orchestra in the early 90s. So we'll do all that span as we have the chance in future episodes. My name's Tom Colson. Change of pace. We change our pace with Hubert Laws. Haven't heard this in a while. The original studio recording of Windows, Hubert Laws, flute.

0: Nicole Zuraitis' latest, The Devil I Knew. She's a two-time Grammy-winning vocalist, pianist, and songwriter. Nicole Zuraitis releases a cinematic five-part concept album exploring self-reckoning, accountability, and emotional agency through the lens of a collapsing love story. He's a demon, he's a devil, he's a doll. And as far as reviewing the recorded album, Nicole Zuraitis' new one, The Devil I Knew, includes spoken word poetry by a voice other than her own. I think it's politically timely. Now, if you think of Bobby Blue Bland as a blues vocalist who snorts, Nicole Zuraitis as a jazz vocalist chuckles at the end of some of her phrases. That carries over from previous recordings into this one. Tragic and dark tracks notwithstanding, we think the album is well done.
1: Hacksaw Jazz.
0: Continuing with more new releases, this one advances from a preliminary round. It's only obvious this guy plays such great guitar. His name, Doug McDonald. Here's another track off his newie. It's called Mine or Yours. This track...

Doug McDonald on guitar, and his trumpet man's name is Wayne Cobham, and that is called Minor Yours from the album Tribute to South Central. So we made that a set of one, so we could come in here and reminisce a little bit. Going back to keep our music even, we've got a new releases and a balance of the masters. We'll go back 1 year in our broadcast and see where we were with our Oscar Peterson chronology. Today, we're going through Thad Jones' Mel Lewis recordings and, of course, a tribute to the late Sonny Rollins. This was inspired by other deep dives we did into other artists' chronologies. We felt we had most Oscar Peterson recordings in LP or CD form in our library, so wanted to put them in order and hear what was on them. It worked out so well that we're doing other things today. All right, I think we have all that, and that gives us license to go on to our Oscar Peterson chronology recordings. We're into the period 1960 to 1962. We find Oscar Peterson piano with his steady working trio of the time, Ray Brown bass and Ed Thigpen on drums. Let's listen to them at the London House.

A runaway hit LP smash with Oscar Peterson, West Side Story. Something's coming from that album. We heard a midpoint of the stride in low tempo, kind of going back to his roots. He began with interest in boogie woogie and stride, but quickly turned into one of the most prodigious pianists in jazz history from the late 40s, early 50s on. And here we pick up Oscar Peterson in 1962, as we say, a runaway smash hit LP. I think that's what we were trying to say. On West Side Story, Leonard Bernstein Music with the trio, Oscar Peterson piano, Ray Brown bass, Ed Thigpen drums. The same trio before that, in fact, from the album The Trio, indeed, recorded at the London House in Chicago. That was 1961. We're not finding a lot of recordings done in 60 and 61. However, we're lumping them all together in this segment called 60 to 1962 for The Trio. We heard Oscar there, and I've never been in love before. Well, The Trio was enjoying immense popularity at this point. It was pre-Beatles here. We have to remember the timeline. And so we now go on to the LP. I'm going to call it LP on Night Train. We have it here on CD and LP. I've listened closely to both, and I think I like the sound better on LP. Here's Duke Ellington material played by Oscar Peterson.

0: O.P. Oscar Peterson, the artist whose recordings we were dissecting 1 year ago right now with Things Ain't What They Used to Be. Program number 2207. Time for a reset. We're just a little hungover on the jam session.
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2: It's coming up on 4 o'clock here on Thursday in beautiful Benzie County, and this year's Open Range. I'm Butch. He's...
3: Sundance Kid, baby.
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3: Here we go.
4: 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Well, well, well. On drums, set the blinds out.
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0: Oh, rough start, but whatever, I hear that song.
1: All right, all right, all right. We keep punching, we keep playing through, baby. Welcome to Open Range.
0: And we've already heard from Lady K today. Thank you very much, my dear. Always great to hear from you. 231-774-6360 is the number if you want to make a request. Love to hear from you. All our friends and admirers and rabid, your rabid fans, excuse me, not mine.
1: And yeah, people coming just to hunt us down, I think. You know?
0: Yeah, no, they're coming to hunt me down.
1: Repo men.
0: they're coming to hunt me down, not you, dude.
1: So no, man, you know, the sun's starting to break out there. It's a beautiful day. We've had a guest already in the studio that's going to be headlining next week's program here at Open Range from 4 to 6, man.
0: That's right. That's right, BJ. We're glad, really glad he came by. He's checking out the studio because he's going to bring his new band in here next week and maybe play a couple of tunes for us.
1: The Bee and the Brood will be live in the studio, man. They're going to be playing 6 tracks.
0: At least.
1: Live here at Open Range, man.
0: At least. We're going to have to get all the requests done early and then shut down the line, the request line, man.
1: We are. We're excited. This has been coming up. This is going to be our first live in-studio program. We're really excited to get this band in here. They just played at the Cabbage Shed Saturday night with Barefoot, I believe.
0: Yeah, that was Barefoot.
1: Barefoot, man. So
0: few crossovers from there. BJ and Jenny Ray. I always love to listen to that woman sing.
1: So we've got kind of the Barefoot family, one of the family bands coming in here, going to do a live performance with WUWU here with Mike and I in Open Range. That's going to be next week, 4 to 6. So listen in. We're excited about that.
0: Yeah.
1: The concert season's really started to become in bloom here in our area, man.
0: Hoo-ha!
1: We know this last Friday we had an incredibly successful event, man, to over there at Girl Benzie with Mike and the crew and everybody. All right.
0: Yeah, man, it was good. It was definitely a good time, and all the thanks in the world to everybody who came out who helped make that event a success. Really appreciate it. It took an awful lot of people, you know, donating their time and efforts to get that place turned around and get it looking the way it does right now. And there is still more to come, I'm sure.
1: You don't know, this was just the proverbial tip of the iceberg of what's going to be happening over there.
0: I hope so.
1: Girl Benzie is just a catalyst for ideas. You know, it's a generator for the community, much like WWU over here. And we're hoping that there's going to be a lot of collaboration. There's going to be a lot of simpatico between all these little different organizations around our beautiful area. You know what I mean?
0: Yeah, WUWU is, you know, really incubating radio talent, or in my case, the lack of. But over there, you know, it's interesting. There's a lot more going on there than meets the eye. There's just a ton of things that are going on over there as far as people who are getting their feet wet and trying to get their business models put together and everything like that. So hats off to Grow Benzie. Josh, you're doing a great job over there. And Jane, leading the board. I think it's great. Everybody, didn't mean to leave anybody out, but I'm going to if I try to list all the names. So
1: we applaud you, man, for this incredible a catalyst in the vanguard. It's just a little incubator of talent. So
0: yep.
1: We're very lucky, man.
0: Yeah, it's going to be cool. So let's get into it, man.
1: Let's get back to the rock and roll, my friends. This is a great tune. Bill Haley and his Comet. Let's rock around the clock.
2: 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That brings to a close just about this part of the show, and we want to thank all of you for being so very nice. Before we go, though, I'd like to sing one song for you that I hope you've heard someplace before.
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0: Taste the gambas, my friend.
1: There you go.
0: Taste the gambas. What a great tune, man. You know, that's Saint-Tropez, Pink Floyd off the metal album. What do we got? What's the year on that, boy? It's going to be 1970, I believe. 1971. The only Roger Waters tune on the metal record, Saint-Tropez. About a little beautiful town in the French Riviera down there, man. It reminds me a lot of Frankfurt. When I think when I listen to that tune, I think of Frankfurt, Alberta, Michigan.
1: Oh, okay. I thought you meant Saint-Tropez reminds you of Frankfurt.
0: It does, man.
1: No, the song Saint-Tropez, not the...
0: The geographic equivalent, you know. This is our little Saint-Tropez right here, you know what I mean? This is the big wow, Mike.
1: Yeah, well, it is a big wow,
0: the big wow, dude, you know.
1: Just thank God it's a lot less expensive.
0: A gorgeous, well, you know, the Saint-Tropez started out originally as a little fishing village and a military barracks. And then they made the Brigitte Bardot movie, God Makes Woman. And that was brought everybody to Saint-Tropez, mm-hmm. Brigitte Bardot, 1951.
1: She had that power over people.
0: Yeah, so I thought that was cool. Man. Yeah, and God created women. So, yeah, I thought that was kind of an interesting little, you know, Saint-Tropez is one of those, you know, fancy-dancy towns, you know. We started that tune off with a song I remember from a little one. When the Happy Days TV show came on, they had that 45 record spinning. You put it up, the needle on the record, and Bill Haley and the Comets, Rock Around the Clock came on. Yeah, you know what I mean?
1: Yep.
0: What a great opening to a television program, man. Bill Haley, 1955 Decca Records. That was a Max Freeman and a James Meyer tune. Happy Days. Bill Haley played from 1947 to his death in 1981. Non-stop throughout his career, man. Good for him. You know what I mean? One of the great, great pioneers of rock and roll music. He started out as a kind of a rock, western swing singer, but he was doing music with Ike Turner in the Rocket 88 stuff. He did a full 180 and one of the pioneers of rock and roll, man. So good for Bill Haley, man. After that, we had Coldplay. From their opening record, 2000's Parachute. That was a tune called Shiver. They formed in London in 1997. 160 million LPs sold worldwide. What else can you really say?
1: Yeah, really.
0: You know, they put out great tunes. They're a good band. You know, I've always loved that first record. Yellow's a great tune. Shiver, just a great tune. Go for Coldplay. And in between that, we had our first request of the day from, we appreciate it in her wonderful musical taste, Lady K, The Breeders from 1993, the tune Cannonball. What a great, great tune from that Breeders record. Man, it was an amazing. Kim Deal, the ladies out of Dayton, Ohio. I love that tune. What is it? You know, the great bass line that comes out. Do-do-do. So good tune starting out the day today, Mike.
1: Yeah, excellent choices. All excellent choices. So I hear you've been working hard lately.
0: Working hard. You know, this is the summer season of hospitality in the service industry here in Benzie and Frankfurt. This is a summertime playground for folks. We're very fortunate to have the opportunity to be involved in this area and to have all these beautiful nature accompaniments that are involved in our daily lives. And people come up here from all over the world. They want to see this place. And we have to make sure that, I mean, I guess it's ready for them. You know what I mean? There's something for them and their families to do, being part of that industry. I like to tell people that I'm out to sea from May through October. You know, we're working, we're making it happen. We're doing the best we can for people to come up with their families and enjoy this wonderful area. And yeah, Thursday's the only day off. I love working. I love what I do. And so, kind of pushed out to, you know, out there doing it, dude. Out there doing it, man.
1: Dad, you know, Whiskey Wolves did a song called I Love Working.
0: You know, I know it's a cliche almost, and you hear it all, you know, if you don't like what you're doing, make a change, and you really have to, you know what I mean? I know it's not easy in our day-to-day lives, the grind to kind of whatever, but I mean, take the time. Things don't happen overnight usually. You know, put in the work, do some research, find out what you enjoy, find out if there's an opportunity out there, if there's some little step-by-step way that you can do to get to wherever you want to go, baby. You got to take it, man. No, you know definitely. What I'm saying?
1: Yeah.
0: You know, it's this area, I mean, you got to jump through the hole in the sky and we're going to land on Turtle Island. You know what I mean? This is what it's all about, you know.
1: And, you know, the funny thing about it is that what I found is that, you know, I enjoy working more now than I did before I was retired.
0: You know,
1: is that weird? And probably because I can pick and choose what I want to do on a daily basis for the most part.
0: It is that I do. And I think as a young person, you know, it's hard to identify what path we want to follow when there's so much presented before us. You know what I mean? And that's why, you know, I encourage young people to try a variety of things. I mean, to find the spot and something that you really love, because we have a song coming up later on the set list, it's about work, and that work needs to be loved. It needs to be appreciated. We need to take personal responsibility and not just go through the motions of our lives.
1: Unless you're working for a butthead.
0: You know what I mean? Well, and if that's the case, then, you know what I mean? What's the great? You could take this job and shove it. Yeah. I ain't working here no more. You know what I mean?
1: So you got a couple of things in your hand there you want to talk to people, you want to tell people about, don't you?
0: I do. We got a lot of stuff coming up around the area. You know, this is stuff right involved with the Alberta Heritage Center and what's going on here at WWU. We have a community conversations with area journalists. The first session is starting Thursday, July 23rd at 7 p.m. We got Austin Rolander. He's going to be from IPR, and Colin Mary from the Record Patriot. These are going to be two local journalists. They're going to come down to the Alberta Heritage Center here in downtown Alberta. And talk about what's going on in the local news. Talk about what they're doing. The idea of getting quality news in this age of the dissemination of information is everywhere.
1: Right.
0: You know what I mean?
1: Right.
0: You know, it's hard to pick and choose what you want to believe and what you don't want to believe.
1: I don't think anybody has a problem believing what they want to believe and not believing what they don't want to believe.
0: There you go.
1: Problem is that how much misinformation is actually out there.
0: There's a lot of stuff going on, and we got to whittle it down and see what's valid and not valid. You know, right, you got to put in the time, put in the research in. And sometimes, like Mike said, you got to bite the bullet, and what you may want to believe is just simply not the truth.
1: I don't want to believe that.
0: And I also on.
1: I don't want to believe that.
0: No. Also on Thursday, August 6th at 7 p.m. again, we've got Ed Ronco from IPR and Jacob Wheeler from the Glen Arbor Sun. The locations of these events are the Alberta Heritage Center here at 704 Frankfort Avenue, downtown Alberta. Also coming up, we have, I believe it's going to be the first concert.
1: Second
0: one outside here on the patio.
1: Second one. I had one. M22's played for the grand opening.
0: Okay. So we got the second rock and roll concert. This is going to be a blues show on the new outdoor patio here, spearheaded by our friend over here in Alberta, huh?
1: Yeah.
0: You know I mean? Wild Bill. We've got Steve Avery, concert. WWU presents a hard rock and blues and Delta funk. And this is going to be a concert and a potluck right here at the Heritage Center at 526 Lincoln Avenue in Alberta.
1: Those are fun. You know, we used to do those over at the Woo Woo Tower Plaza before we moved here. And had a couple last summer that were really good and really a lot of fun. So lots of great food, lots of great people. And, you know, everybody who comes here believes in community radio.
0: Absolutely.
1: So, yeah, we want to welcome men, so come on in, folks.
0: And a lot of rockers and a lot of players. This is going to be Sunday, July 12th at 4 to 7 p.m., okay? And he's going to have Jamie Bernard on drums, Dave Grimes on bass, and Butch Rauwurst on harmonica. So it's going to be some serious blues jam, ladies and gentlemen.
1: All right, man. Well, speaking of blues jams, what do we got coming up?
0: Here we go. This is some other stuff coming back from 1988. This is the Australian band The Church with Under the Milky Way.
1: Coming up.

0: Enlighten us, oh wise one.
1: That was XTC, the English band, from their 1986 LP Skylarking. That was Dear God. That was going to be a request for tonight from Big Spender down in Manistee County, the mysterious Big Tipper. So we appreciate the call-in. Great tune. XTC, that was their eighth album in 1986. Kind of an under-the-radar band still to this day. I know as a record collector, that early vinyl is hard to get. Very cool stuff. We appreciate the call-in on that. We started that set off with the Australian group, The Church, with Under the Milky Way. That was from their fifth album in 1988, Starfish. They formed in Sydney, Australia in 1980. The Church is playing to this present day. Still touring, still doing shows around the world. Some very, very cool stuff. That was the band's probably biggest commercial hit. The band did not like the song. It wasn't written about the Milky Way. You know, the funny thing is I chose that one for the list the other night. I was looking up at night. The whole sky was just
0: beautiful.
1: We've got beautiful night vision right now going around. And I was just like, whoa. The whole Milky Way was just dropped right on my head. And I was
0: great weather for night swimming.
1: Great weather for night swimming, absolutely. And coming up, we didn't mention, we've got 90s coming up, baby. 91 here in a couple days here in Northern Mission. So, but we digress. We digress. We'll get back to that. So.
0: All right.
1: But yeah, it was the name of the inspired the actual song was the Milk Weg, which is Dutch for Milky Way for the Amsterdam theater they were playing at. So,
0: okay.
1: Funny stuff. That's where you think, oh, they wrote this song looking at the beautiful Milky Way sky. They were like, nah, we didn't really care about anything.
0: All right.
1: Followed that by the Ramones, 1978, I Want to Be Sedated. That was off their fourth LP, inspired by road touring. The Ramones played over 2,000 shows, 2,263 shows. Over 22 years. Their last show was 1996 Lollapalooza. They ended after that show. Just an amazing amount of touring in those amount of years.
0: God, it's a show every 3 days, man.
1: And you know,
0: is it 2,000 over 20 years?
1: Yeah, 22 years, 2,263 live performances. Oh,
0: okay, so over 20 years, that's, you know, what, 1,100? Or 110 shows a year. So that's almost every 3 days, man. That's bleep, insane. Boop, boop,
1: beep. Amazing, man. Amazing.
0: That takes some energy, yes. Especially keeping it up for 20 years.
1: The cool thing, we played Ramones here in the show. None of them were related. They weren't brothers. They just, they just called themselves the Ramones.
0: Yeah. What a Ramone.
1: You know, it's like, oh, that's all their buddies. They're all brothers. What cool. No, they're just different dudes playing that took the moniker Ramone, you know? And after that, we had Buffalo, New York, Mercury Rev, Sudden Ray of Hope, cool art rock band. They formed in 1989. Again, still playing music to this day. Some very cool stuff. Mercury Rev, Buffalo, New York for the bird out there. And we got a bunch of requests still in the queue out there. Don't run away yet. We've got a bunch of tunes coming up. And man, we really appreciate some of the activity and the calls we've had today. Thank you so much out there, listening world. You know what I mean?
0: Yeah. I'm sorry. I'm still trying to make our plans for later this evening. Can you handle it without me for a little bit?
1: Sorry, Dad. the weather here has been a little bit precarious as of late. We've had a little bit lower temperatures here in Mid Michigan. It has been rainy a tad here and there, you know, but I did want to give you kind of a heads back up on this. It's going to start really pumping up next Wednesday. You know what I mean?
0: Is that here or in Copenhagen?
1: That's going to be here. I was double checking in state a little bit. It's going to be a lot warmer. You know, there's always about a good 5 to 10 degree fluctuation. You know, I got here starting around Monday, the 80 degree, you know, the high 70s, low 80s are starting to pop in. There is going to be some thunderstorm activity. But I do believe the weather is starting to trend upward quite a bit, so get prepared for this stuff. I know it's been kind of nice in the 70s and whatnot, but we could really get a trend of some hot weather coming in.
0: 74 Saturday,
1: And I know, and I know this weekend's going to be absolutely gorgeous. You 70, know what I mean?
0: 74 on Saturday, 78 on Sunday, 80 on Monday, 76 Tuesday, on and on and on and on. Life is good.
1: So we're doing a great job up here in northern Michigan. I know the lakes are starting to warm up a little bit. You know, the Big Water Lake, Michigan. It's just stays chilly until September.
0: But it's still good to swim in, man.
1: Great to swim in, man.
0: Great time, great way to cool off and get yourself refreshed a little bit. But I will tell you one thing. It almost feels like summer comes in here like a hammer.
1: It does, man. It's going to be dropped on us, I think, really quickly. You know what I mean? It's going to be a strange kind of boom, overnight summertime, you know?
0: Yep.
1: I am excited about it.
0: Okay, so here, you want to hear one?
1: Do we have the time for music and news of the weird? Dun, dun,
0: dun, dun. Yeah, let's do this because we got to do an ID in a minute or two.
1: You have 7 minutes, my friend. Like
0: 7 minutes. So why don't you play a song? We'll come back and do it then.
1: Do some of that?
0: Yeah, that'll work.
1: All right, here we got this one coming up. Charlie Crockett, man. This is the Lonesome Drifter.

Everybody's working in them cotton fields just a little bit different than it used to feel. Yeah. Everybody's waiting on that rising.

0: Well, we'll tell you all about what you were just listening to. But first, we've got to tell you, you're listening to WUWU, LPFM 100.1.
1: Frankfurt, Alberta, baby.
0: And this here's Open Range, hopefully bringing a smile to your face and a dance to your feet.
1: It's bringing one to mind, my friend, man. We've been playing some great tunes. We're having some great response out there. And, man, what a beautiful day to be on the radio, man.
0: Yeah, it's a wonderful day. It's absolutely a beautiful day. We should crank a window or something in here.
1: It's just a gorgeous. I mean, this studio, what they've done, I know we've said it time and time again, but just an amazing transformation from this space. I mean, it's just gorgeous. There's windows, there's color, the light, you know, the new, all these new activities and arrangements that are here, the installations, the information.
0: Yeah, come on down and see the waterboard exhibit.
1: It's cool, man. It's cool. And you get a pamphlet, you look at it, and on the other side...
0: don't go there, man. It's going to scare people away. It's going to scare people away.
1: We started that two-song set off with the man himself, Charlie Crockett, The Lonesome Drifter. That was off his 19th LP in 2025. I liked, you know, Charlie's an interesting guy. We share the same birthday. He's quite a character. And, you know, he likes to do different styles. That album was recorded live from start to finish in L.A. Some cool stuff.
0: Did you ever celebrate your birthdays together?
1: We have. Charlie and I go on the road. You know, we busk.
0: Okay.
1: I'm more of a jazz dancer. You know what I mean?
0: Okay.
1: Cha-cha-cha-cha-cha-cha-cha.
0: But when you're in public, you keep your clothes on, right?
1: Well, that's part of the show. I mean, you gotta be there to know.
0: Yeah, you gotta give the people what they want.
1: I don't tell tales out of school.
0: All right, that's cool.
1: Following that, we had Big Rapids, Michigan's own May Erlewine with Days Go By. That one was out there. That's to J-Rock and Ypsilanti. She just played here, May played at the Garden here last Saturday, this last Saturday, the May Erlewine band, and I guess it was quite an unbelievable show. Of course, I was working, but we are glad to see her in the area, always cranking out great music, man. And I believe it's news of the weird.
0: Well, yeah, I mean, this one kind of falls a little bit along the lines of social Darwinism. But although the person, we don't know where they are today, whether this did something nasty to them. Don't know how it happened, but somehow a woman got some serious injuries falling 10 floors down a trash chute in an apartment building in Hackensack, New Jersey. Oh, of course, Hackensack.
1: It's okay, Jersey.
0: That all makes sense.
1: That's like the Open Range. Anything goes.
0: She entered the chute on the 14th floor and came to a stop on the 4th floor where piles of

0: garbage broke her fall. It took the firefighters a little while to find her and get to her because of all the trash that was in the way. Oh, can you imagine that, man? Having all everybody's garbage falling on your head while you're trying to get to somebody?
1: I could. I would imagine myself saving Princess Leia of Alderaan and I, Luke Skywalker and Han Solo, in the garbage disposal.
0: But now, yeah, exactly. But here's the funny part. Here's the good part. You know, normally you'd think, like, if somebody tripped and fell, they'd go ahead first, right? This woman was found feet first.
1: Oy, oy, oy.
0: So it's kind of like, what was it? You wanted to go on a roller coaster ride or something?
1: I was just going
0: to
1: say, it could be one wild and crazy ride. You know what I mean? I don't, you know, I could believe people doing this, you know, is the wild thing.
0: Okay, yeah, well.
1: We had a little.
0: And that's typically a sign you should be in rehab.
1: We had a little laundry chute. It was at my grandmother's house. It just, you could see where it went, and you could see the little chute. But, man, I tell you what, we would have jumped in that thing and rode down it if we could have possibly fit. It was very small, but we were like, wow, that would be cool.
0: Well, when you're a kid, a chute, yeah. But when you're a full-grown-ass adult and you're on the 14th floor and you decide you're going to go feet first down a trash chute, okay, that's somebody.
1: Some wild times out there, baby.
0: That's somebody that needs to be put out of everybody else's
1: misery.
0: That's
1: why it's news of the weird.
0: Exactly.
1: And you know, we're breaking it down. We're doing the research, trying to answer the lifelong questions here at WW here, Open Range, Mike and I.
0: The pressing questions, you know, and solving all the world's problems.
1: The investigative reporting that's going on here. Yep. You know what I mean?
0: Yep.
1: So, yes, what else? We got some other cool stuff that I think. Do you want to share any of that real quick? Or?
0: Oh, just a couple of interesting facts here. How much do you think a typical, you know, the cumulus clouds are the real fluffy ones, you know, that you see dancing
1: cumulonimbus.
0: Just regular old cumulus clouds. How much do you think the average one weighs?
1: Zero.
0: 1.1 million pounds.
1: What? How could a cloud weigh anything? It floats in the sky, silly goose.
0: I'm just telling you, that's what it says right here.
1: Science.
0: That's what it says right here. 1.1 million pounds.
1: Science. Holy Montgomery Jones.
0: Montgomery Jones.
1: Yes, when I started with a family there, and I couldn't swear, so Holy Montgomery Jones is one of my go-to. So,
0: holy shnikes!
1: Yes, yes.
0: Except for if you really want to get your parents' attention, you go, holy shnikes.
1: Or shut the front door.
0: Yeah, exactly.
1: you know, and it is amazing. I love these little tidbits and little, you know, notes like you did about the weight of clouds. It's like, you know, you don't think about these things until you're like, wow, really? Really? That's pretty cool.
0: Yeah.
1: I'll probably never look at a cloud kind of in the same way again, you know, not in a bad thing, you know what I mean? But I'm like, man, that is a chubby cloud.
0: Hey, cloud, Ozempic, get with it.
1: Yes, there you go. It's 2026, man.
0: But, you know, it's a good point that it weighs 1.1 million pounds. For anybody who's ever been skydiving, you know, you're dropping like a rock. Going through the clouds, and you weigh like 1/1,000th of what that thing weighs. You know, it's just, it's crazy.
1: It's cool stuff out there. Science, my friends. Science.
0: So what we got next?
1: Here we go. This is going to be another request from the day from our man down in beautiful Davidson, Michigan.
0: Boo-boo.
1: This is the White Stripes.

0: And we're almost 2 hours into playing Tunes on the Radio. Welcome to Open Range, man. Not too bad today, man.
1: Not too bad at all.
0: That was the immortal Buffalo Springfield with 4 Days, 1968. Their third and last LP, Last Time. Last Time was pretty much just an amalgamation of studio mixes that each of the artists were kind of working on their own. They didn't really produce any of those tracks together. Steven Stills on that one. Just a super group, Buffalo Springfield, formed in 1966. Basically a Canadian-American all-star rock and roll folk group who formed in L.A., very short-lived. They were named after a steamroller parked outside their house in downtown L.A. when they were playing and rehearsing for the band, the Buffalo Springfield.
1: All right.
0: So pretty cool stuff there. And before that, we had three bangers from the request lists. We started that off with the White Stripes for Boo Boo down in Davison, Michigan. We followed that by Joe Jackson, Right and Wrong for G-Baby. Joe Jackson, always one of my all-time favorite performers and artists. He's still making amazing music today. He's still touring today. Again, I think like we mentioned before, he's like one of those artists that have just, there's no way to categorize Joe Jackson. Such an eclectic mix of music that he plays. Just a great guy. Stepping Out When I Was a Kid, you know, just a huge hit, you know what I mean? And at the end, for Mr. Jim, we had Compared to What by Les McCann and Eddie Harris, the piano, tenor, saxophone duo. That just were hit after hit, man. Thank you so much for your requests, everyone, today, man. We're loving it and digging it here on Open Range, man. Thursdays 4 to 6 at WWU.
1: LPFM 100.1, Frankfurt, Alberta.
0: It's almost like an instinct, you know what I mean? It's like the pow, you know what I mean? When you hear those words coming up, we just ring it out. And as always, we want to say, hey, keep informed on what's going on. There's so many stuff going on. We have the Alberta Free Concert Series. We have Lakeside Shakespeare coming up. We've had Beulah starting not this Thursday today, but next Thursday. Music Downtown kicking off with Tim Jones and Up North Get Down. What an amazing band they are. There's just going to be so much stuff starting to happen. 4th of July weekend's almost upon us, dude. You know what I mean?
1: Man, don't start hitting that again already.
0: It's happening, baby. It's happening.
1: So what do you normally do for 4th of July?
0: You know, the cool thing about the 4th is I actually have the day off on the 4th of July.
1: Okay.
0: I've got my daughter and family coming up on the 5th of July, so it's looking at my calendar.
1: So you're going to be cleaning your house.
0: It is. Well, they're not going to stay with their dirty old dad who lives like a what are we?
1: Yeah, they want to be able to take showers.
0: An American caveman from last week's show.
1: They want to be able to bathe.
0: So yeah, Saturday's the 4th. I ought to probably be jamming, man. I have not really broke nothing down yet, but it should be fun. I do have family coming in from that next week. My mother hopefully is going to come into town, so getting prepared for that. And so much stuff happens down here the 4th of July. Fireworks in Beulah, fireworks in Frankfurt. There's parades. There's music. It is just, could we say we have a plethora of activities going on,
1: a
0: man?
1: Virtual cornucopia.
0: I'd say a plethora of guapo. And beautiful weather to start it off, too. So we're looking forward to that, everybody. Looking forward to it, man.
1: That's going to be great.
0: Any news, anything we got to cover anytime soon? Mahul, my friend.
1: Oh, let's see. We got something in here. I got to see what this is from. This is from a 989 number here. Hey, guys. Finally out of my meetings. Back up. Oh, a long way to drive back up to the Big Wow. I think I need to hear some Dead Milkman punk rock girl.
0: What do you say? You want to do it up right now?
1: Sure, what not?
0: Here we go. Let me put it in the queue. Let me move it from the queue to the top of the list, my friend.
1: Sounds good.
0: Let's rock and roll.

0: All right, all right, all right. That was the Beach Boys with Good Vibrations. That was from 1966. You know, Good Vibrations was one of those tunes that kind of helped change the track of music history. It was known for a lot of its, what was the quote? I think it made studio the instrument. Brian Wilson was really, and his crew were genius in that aspect of getting music together with people like the Beatles and all these different groups pushing that Phil Spector and his wall of sound. I mean, these people pushed the envelopes of what is now what we have in modern music. As we were jamming that tune, Mike sitting next to me was singing every little word to that tune. You know what I mean? Gotta keep those loving good vibrations a happening with her. And the Beach Boys, just some great stuff. I love that tune. It's a great summertime tune. And really, Good Vibrations, there could be like a whole college class dedicated to that particular song and its production. We've got Paul Turner that was playing the theremin, which is this really wild electronic device. You can rent one, I believe, at the Traverse City Library. You can rent a theremin. It plays by using sound waves. A cool connection to that is John Spencer, who kind of reinvented R.L. Burnside's career, is a very good theremin player. R.L. Burnside is the cat that we have our intro music coming from.
1: Don't let my baby ride.
0: Every time don't on the opening of Open Range. So it's a cool little connection there. So that's a lot of fun. That's a lot of fun there. We started that set off with the Dead Milkmen out of Philadelphia, Pennsylvania, punk rock girl, 1988.
1: For that punk rock girl, Jill.
0: We love it. Thank you so much, Jill. Be careful in the hailstorm down there in Saginaw.
1: Yeah, she's having a tough time getting back up here to Big Wild Country.
0: You know, I loved the Dead Milkmen. Their 1985 LP, Big Lizard in My Backyard. We listened to it constantly. I mean, constantly. You know, they were punk rock, but they were fun and just laughable, and we had a great time listening to that band.
1: Hey, you think we might be able to fit in one more request here?
0: I believe we got plenty of time, man. We got plenty of time.
1: All right.
0: After that was Rush, Closer to the Heart from 1977. They started in Toronto in 1968. They had a little break in the early 2000s. Back on the road again, you know what I mean? And the men who hold high places must be the ones to start to mold a new reality closer to the heart. Way to go. We talked earlier about work, and that song's kind of written about work, the labor, the care, the personal investment that goes into our labor on our time on this planet, not just going through the motions. So there's always something besides Rush, you know what I mean? Their first tour was with Kiss, and Kiss wanted to go rock and roll. Rush was in their rooms reading books and playing like D&D. who do we got on this next request list, my friend?
1: Well, first of all, Sue, I'm going to take your text as being sarcastic. She's Sue texts us and says, "Whoa, you guys need to record your stuff."
0: Why, thank you. We should. I wish I had a tape of every recording. We do have it a little bit on the archives. A plus for how many mistakes I probably make in a common show.
1: Yeah. All right. Well.
0: Come on, Sue. What do we got?
1: That punk rock girl Jill would love to hear The Outfield, Your Love.
0: We should be able to get that one out.
1: Find that one there.
0: Anything after that, I can get it queued in for one last run at the at the board today.
1: Thanks, Sue. She said, "Not BSing you, son. You sound great."
0: And you can't BS us, Sue. We'll take it. It sounds great. Thank you so much. All right. All right. If you believe it enough, it's true, right, Mike?
1: Yeah, I guess so.
0: Just believe.
1: Just in the safety of your own shower.
0: You know, optimism's got to get us through, because our faces, you know what I mean? That's what we got is optimism, my friend.
1: Speak for yourself. I am gorgeous.
0: I am. And that you are, baby.
1: I'm just gorgeous.
0: Here we go. Let's get this one out back for Jill. This is going to be The Outfield.
1: All right.
0: Here we go.

0: Tell us all about it. All
1: right. That was the last song for the show. That was Somerville, Massachusetts' own Guster, formed in 1991 at Tufts University. Play until this day. That was a request for G-Baby. So we thank you so much, my friend. Before that, we had a request from Punk Rock Girl, which is the other part of Grill, which is G-Baby's Lady Love.
2: On our way back through the hailstorm.
1: Boom, making it, trekking it back north to the North Country here. It was The Outfield with Your Love, formed in London, England, 1984. They played around until 2014. I would have thought that The Outfield was an American band. I didn't know that until we just did the quick PR check on it right now, man. Cool stuff, man. The request lines were popping today. We cannot thank you enough for listening. And Mike and I were talking about the spectacle alone is worth, you know, you guys listening to hear Mike and I make just baboons of ourselves. You know what I mean? It's worth you guys listening to and laughing at it. You got to admit, you know what I'm saying?
2: I hope we can bring a smile to your face and a little joy to your day.
1: And that's what it's all about, you know?
2: Exactly.
1: And as always, we have to just thank the Alberta Heritage Center here, all the people at WUWU that make this happen, that get the equipment set up, that pay the electricity bills, that

0: with them, and that was a lot of fun. So, I mean, if a 7-year-old girl can do it, you can do it too. Come on in, hang out with us, have some fun.
1: It's a lot of fun, man. It's just like a police ride around. You know, you can sit here, observe what we're doing. You know, you can take part in what's going on, or just kind of, you know, relax, kick back, and enjoy the music with us.
0: With absolutely no danger to your to yourself, unless that's what you're, because if that's what you're worried about, you're in
1: they're
0: no
1: gonna have
0: danger.
1: To, they're
0: going
1: to have to sign the waiver, though, for the open range waiver. You never know what happens out here on the,
0: well,
1: on the range.
0: Yeah, that's true, because, we, you know,
1: when danger is our when middle name.
0: When the music's playing, you never know what's going to happen. So,
1: no, and as Mike says, you know, it's a great thing to come out, check us out, see what's going on, you know, and it's, you know, it's all about community. It's all about getting to know everyone and just having a great time on the radio.
0: Yeah, just having a good time, period. That's why we do it.
1: That's why we do it, you know, and I was, you know, we have such a great time Thursday. We hope it translates through the program. We want to make sure we're playing the tunes. We're always open to critiques, you know what I mean? We want to make sure we're a radio-friendly program to the listeners out there. Yep. Let us know what's on your mind. Let us know what you're thinking. And we have had a great open range today, Mike.
0: Yeah, I think we've had a lot of fun. But unfortunately, we got to get out of here and you know, get on with things this evening. So it's time for Beer 30.
1: We got to get along, little doggies, and we'll see you next Thursday for open range.
0: Have a good night. 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
1: Frankfort, Alberta, baby.
2: Maybe the Gulf Stream doesn't stop. What does that mean for extreme climate change in Europe? Dr. Alice Carter-Champion from Royal Holloway finds surprising deep past stories with news for today. When permafrost thaws, natural systems could release more greenhouse gases than humans do. Not much you can do at that point. From Institut Pierre Simon Laplace in France, Dr. Philippe Sieyès returns with worrying new science. First, planet Earth is frantically waving hands about climate change. Overheated Western Europe. Unheard of June wildfires on Greenland. Antarctica above freezing, even in the dark of winter. This is wrong. It should not be happening. Here is the quick news. Yet another punishing heat wave struck Europe last week in June. France closed hundreds of schools and canceled public events. Paris soared above 40 degrees C, over 104 Fahrenheit, for the first time ever in June. The heat turned into extreme weather in Germany, big storms. Spain reached 45 degrees C, 113, with dust pollution from the Sahara in the south. A new report from Alliance Trade warns such extreme heat drags the European economy. Productivity could fall as much as 7% in some EU countries. Climate change costs the economy big time, too. And then there's both poles. They're melting. In the dark winter of Antarctica now, when it should be cold, almost like outer space, we have a weird winter heat wave. In some places, temperatures are 36 degrees Fahrenheit above normal for June. That is 20 degrees C hotter. According to Business Today, the Antarctic Peninsula recorded daily highs above freezing during that coldest, darkest stretch of the year. Glaciers on King George Island are thawing, and they should not be. Even Antarctica can't freeze these days. Meanwhile, U.S. representatives tried to erase the words climate change at a big Antarctic meeting. They call it specific environment change instead. France expressed it had strong concern about the gradual disappearance of references to climate change in the work of the Committee for Environmental Protection. At the other end of the world, Greenland is warmer than ever, plus a recent heat wave. Ice loss in Greenland is massive, up to 17 times faster than normal. After its warmest January on record, Greenland is now dealing with something new, wildfires. According to Carl Brick Zinglerson, head of the Department of Environment and Minerals, there are no traces of vegetation fires in Greenland before 2008. This is new. Greenland has wildfires, and they're starting earlier. In America, there's a battle of extremes. One heat wave follows another with ugly storms, tornadoes, hail, the works in between.

0: The brilliant Emily Aitken reports, America is set up for fire like a tinderbox. In her Substack newsletter, Heated, Emily finds government reporting, already this year, 33,349 fires have already burned through more than 2.6 million acres, a little over 4,000 square miles. That is about 63% higher than the 10-year average for this point in the year, end quote from Emily. The federal government declared a national preparedness level 3, not usually seen in June. It's better in July or August. Down in the south, it's been killer heat from Texas to Florida. In Tropical Storm Arthur and its aftermath, Louisiana broke its all-time record for 24-hour rainfall. It was 22 inches, 55 centimeters in 24 hours. This one went over 2 feet of rain, basically in a day and a night. Lots of flooding, people dying. It was dangerously hot in South Texas, of course, up to 120 degrees Fahrenheit, 49°C. Florida meteorologist Jeff Berardelli says it's not just unbearably hot there now. It's way hotter than it used to be in Florida. He checked records and says, quote, there's been a huge increase in extreme heat across Florida. Look closely. In the 1950s, Florida averaged 20 to 30 days a year with a heat index of 100 degrees Fahrenheit or above. Now that number is 2, 3, and even 4 times higher due to hotter, more extreme weather. It is not coincidence. It is climate change, says Jeff Berardelli. Decades ago, I lived near Tampa without AC. Don't try that now. According to Berardelli's graph, in the 1950s, Tampa had 20 days with a heat index of 100 degrees Fahrenheit or above. Now it's 80 days. Miami had 15 days over 100 heat index in the 50s. Now it's 5 times more, 70 days of unbearable weather. It is cooking in Florida right now. No wonder wildfires and extreme precipitation are on the rise there, so it's not just sea level for Floridians. So this planet is extremely hot in all the wrong places. This is before El Nino adds its burst of Pacific Ocean heat. Don't look away from climate news this summer. This is going to be one hell of a time in the Northern Hemisphere. I'm Alex. I'm focused and determined. 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
0: Scientists in Europe warn us about a big change in the ocean. The impacts would be beyond our experience. The warming North Atlantic current could shift, leaving a patch of awful cold in a rapidly warming world. It sounds strange. Could it happen? Well, it already did, and we just learned more about that abrupt climate transition long ago. The results are shocking, not what you expect. Dr. Alice Carter-Champion was part of the team publishing June 11th in Nature Communications. At Royal Holloway, University of London, Alice is a researcher into the deep past of the ocean. She is a time detective, collecting clues from the bottom of lakes and the sea. We reached her at a workshop in Bulgaria. Alice Carter-Champion, a warm welcome to Radio EcoShock.
2: Hi, great to be on here. Thanks.
0: Yeah, well, let's set the stage. Global ice sheets reached their greatest extent around 26,000 to 19,000 years ago. And this new study begins at the Holocene as it was approaching around 13,000 years ago. What was the climate like at that time, around 13,000 years?
2: So we actually had a warm period not too dissimilar from the earliest stages of the Holocene, from around 14,700 years ago until this transition back into near-glacial-like conditions. So you might have seen temperatures that were not too dissimilar to kind of the pre-industrial or maybe a little colder, but you would have also seen much more open vegetation and kind of earlier succession and maybe a landscape that was a little less stable, particularly across, Northwest Europe and America when it wasn't covered by the Laurentide Ice Sheet, which was a massive complex of ice that covered much of Atlantic Canada and northern USA.
0: Yes, everything seemed heading for a warmer time we called the Holocene, but around 12,900 years ago, there was an abrupt severe cooling in the Northern Hemisphere lasting about 1,200 years. What happened to the British Isles during this excursion called the Younger Dryas, and why is it called that?
2: Yeah, it was a pretty stark conditions, to be honest. Our reconstructions, well, not from this study, but more generally, suggest that particularly in the Western Highlands of Scotland and high areas in the Lake District and parts of Wales in the UK, at least, small ice glaciers and ice margins expanded again. And you saw conditions maybe up to 8 degrees colder, with permafrost covering quite a lot of Northern Europe. So it was pretty chilly.
0: 1,200 years is a relatively short time to be talking about in geology. How do we know this really happened?
2: We have to use records beyond the historical kind of evidence that we have. So there's no textbooks or archival material that we can use. But instead of searching back through the pages, we can look at sediment records. So with the idea that below the surface, we have in lakes and particularly within the ocean, we can start to see that further back, kind of deeper that you go, you reach further back in time. And so you can extract proxies for climatic changes. For example, if you're thinking in a lake setting, you can get tiny grains of pollen that record and are kind of produced from trees. And from those pollen grains, we can infer vegetation changes. You can extract quantitative, pretty robust temperature reconstructions from small fossil midges, little non-biting midges. They're called chironomids, and they're very strongly dependent on what the air temperature or the surface water temperature was in a particular lake. So we can use a range of different proxies for climate change in place of using archival material. In the ocean, there are similar proxies, although slightly different. So the study that we published in earlier this month used small microfossils. So they're about the size of a grain of sand. They're called foraminifera. They're not particularly complicated beasties. They look a little bit like popcorn, the ones that live in the surface ocean. But what these foraminifera can tell us is what the temperature and salinity of the ambient water around them was at different points in time. So by looking at a 1 centimeter or half a centimeter going down a sediment core, a mud core, from below the sea floor, we can reconstruct what both the surface temperatures were doing. So some of these foraminifera like particularly cold conditions, whereas some of them are more associated with more tropical waters. And again, just above the bottom of the seafloor, you also get these foraminifera, different species, obviously, that also can record temperature and salinity and kind of the water mass characteristics. So from looking at these and the geochemistry of these foraminifera, we can start to build up a picture at specific locations of what was happening in the North Atlantic during this time period of abrupt cooling. It's only through kind of adding these observations or paleo observations at specific points across both the North Atlantic, but also in North America, in Europe, that we can begin to build up this picture of what climate was doing and how quickly it changed.
0: And here we come to an astounding surprise. Contrary to what we thought, the big Gulf Stream did not stop during that severe pullback.
2: No, not at all. So we were expecting to see cooling at the onset of this cold period. However, and in line with what quite a lot of climate models have predicted, we actually see through these foraminifera and the chemistry of their shells, we can see that there was actually a warming of this north offshore Canada region. So the Gulf Stream, instead of substantially weakening and kind of limiting its northward extent, extends further northward onto the kind of closer to the coast. And this is something that we saw both at the onset of the Younger Dryas period, but is also something that we're seeing today. So you can look at kind of changes relative to the global mean or kind of the mean ocean change. And you can see both this warming of the Gulf Stream region close to Atlantic Canada and Newfoundland and Nova Scotia, But you also see this cold blob, so this cooling south of Greenland that's really, really stark and has caught the attention of quite a lot of scientists and the public.
0: And key to what you just said, you could measure sort of surface temperatures long ago from those little creatures and right down near the bottom. Can you tell us what your team thinks happened? Tell us about the layers of what goes on in the oceans in those past times.
2: Yeah, I think that's one of the kind of key points from our study is that we think of that bring us our warm conditions kind of to Northwest Europe is it's often thought of as kind of conveyor belt, a quite simple treadmill-like structure. But actually, by looking at both the surface ocean and deep ocean at our very sensitive location in the Northwest Atlantic, we're able to see that actually it may not be a simple treadmill that we're reconstructing and that is responsible for this warming and cooling that we see, but actually something that's a little bit more like a seesaw or a cross trainer. So at the onset of the stadial, the Younger Dryas, we see this cooling and this reduction in deep water formation. So that bit kind of as you go over the treadmill down into the bottom, that's the key location where kind of the driver of this treadmill. And we think that weakened in the Nordic seas because of massive amounts of freshwater input from the ice sheets that were kind of surrounding it, you know, from Norway and maybe even from the Arctic via, you know, from the North American ice sheet via the Arctic. And what that did is within a human lifespan, within about 50 years, 50, 60 years, that triggered this northward shift in the surface current in the Gulf Stream. But actually, then within a couple of decades, so within 86 years from the beginning of this shift, we see a compensation almost from a different region of deep water formation. So that kind of engine part of the treadmill, actually, maybe it's not that it was just the importance of the overflow, that deep water forming in the Nordic seas, but there may have been some kind of compensation from subpolar deep water forming, either in the Labrador Sea or in the subpolar regions, so south of Iceland. And that's really important to think about because it means in the deep ocean, maybe we're not just going to be seeing one simple switch or sliding scale, but actually it's much more complicated than we've previously thought. And the same in the kind of surface ocean. If we're looking at the northward extension of the Gulf Stream, then that means that particularly around Nova Scotia and Atlantic Canada, we're going to see really, really substantial warming, which has pretty big consequences that we're already seeing for marine ecosystems, you know, species range changes, collapse of certain colder tolerant species and a change in the oxygenation of the waters, all which can have really severe consequences for us kind of in the upcoming century. But then on the flip side, if we've got cooler conditions further north, south of Greenland, we're going to start to see these big gradients in sea surface temperature, which is kind of associated or is thought to be associated with more unstable conditions in the atmospheric system. So I'm not an expert in the atmosphere, but we know that if we see changes in the configuration of AMOC, of this overturning circulation, then we can expect to see perhaps more extreme conditions in Northwest Europe. So an increase in heat waves or colder winters or more stormy conditions. So it's really, really crucial to think of the ocean not just as a simple sliding scale of on or off, but as this nuanced and interconnected picture where you have both surface conditions that are responding to the deep ocean on timescales that are infinitely relevant for humanity.
0: Well, that sounds pretty bad, but beyond that, too, if we were believing the Gulf Stream must have stopped, then maybe experts have been looking in the wrong places. What do you think?
2: I think it's important to think about the Gulf Stream as just one current in a whole interconnected system of this overturning circulation that I was just talking about. And I think while we haven't got all of the answers in this kind of one particular study, but we can start to see that the patterns that we're reconstructing and inferring match very well with what we predict from physical kind of oceanographic and climate models. So these results fit in pretty well to what we understand about the physics of the ocean.
0: And you mentioned the time lag and between undersea changes and the great cooling, and it was within a lifetime of 30 to 80 years. Is it possible the Gulf Stream, or AMOC, as you say, could have already begun to change, but we might not know it until 50 years later, say?
2: Without wanting to be too alarmist, I think AMOC is already changing. If you look at observational records, which only cover, you know, the last 22 years, we can start to see that there is some weakening. Whether that would mean collapse, I mean, to be clear, this study does not reconstruct a collapse of AMOC, and the results instead just suggest that even with a reconfiguration of the currents rather than a weakening, you can still get pretty big regional changes. So perhaps instead of thinking in kind of absolutes, we need to be thinking and trying to work out whether the changes that we're already seeing, so we're already seeing the cold blob, this cold period, this cold region around south of Greenland, and we're already seeing warmer conditions where the Gulf Stream would be extending or did extend during the Younger Dryas. And so it's important to try and cut down our carbon emissions as much as possible, because fundamentally, we are seeing some changes that were associated with a reconfiguration of the overturning circulation, like in the Younger Dryas. How that may change in the future, that's one of the things that it's so crucial to try and understand better. And I think by looking at the nuances of these surface conditions and how they relate to changes in the configuration of the deep circulation, and testing the changes that we can see empirically in the paleo record with climate models, is the kind of crucial next step to be able to better understand whether we're approaching a tipping point or are kind of what the point of no return may be.
0: And we've been talking about a severe cold period that could cover northern Europe if the ocean changes, even as the rest of the world overheats. But what about the eastern seaboard of North America, like New England and Canada's maritime provinces? What happened then, like almost 13,000 years ago, and what could happen if the Gulf Stream changes this century?
2: Well, I think from what we can see, at least in the Northern Extension region, so around Nova Scotia, we can see warming in the surface ocean conditions observationally, and we can also see that during the Younger Dryas period at this kind of onset of the cold period. But the conditions were very different in the northern seaboard of Eastern America, because there was still a substantial ice sheet that covered quite a lot of that northern region. And so this would have really, really depressed the temperatures and made them much colder. So I think that's also an important point to kind of highlight. While it's really crucial to look at the past kind of beyond the observational record to better understand how these periods of abrupt climate change have kind of played out and what the sequence of events has been, it's also important to remember that they're not a perfect likeness to the conditions that we see nowadays. So whether it be the massive ice sheet that covered much of, you know, Atlantic Canada and some of North America, or the big ice sheet that covered much of Norway and Sweden and Finland, or the sea level change. So sea levels were tens of meters lower than we're expecting, or that we're seeing nowadays, and that we may be expecting in the future. So I suspect that I'm not an expert on kind of what's going to be happening in the future in the northeastern seaboard. But I think it's important to remember that we're in a very different situation now, because of the carbon dioxide emissions and the rate and magnitude of heating that we're seeing kind of globally, but particularly in the high northern latitudes, that actually it's not as simple as what happened in the Younger Dryas is going to happen again. So I would be surprised. I don't think it's likely that there's going to be this substantial cooling like we saw in the Younger Dryas in northwestern Europe, but we might see more unstable conditions. And in the same way, it's unlikely that there might be a reconfiguration of the AMOC because of say, meltwater conditions in the seas around Norway. But instead, because the seas have warmed so much and the atmosphere has warmed so much, that also can kind of limit or reduce the amount of water that can sink down in that treadmill, that engine part of the treadmill. So we still may see weakening or reconfiguration of the overturning circulation, but it's not necessarily going to be via exactly the same mechanism as we saw in the Younger Dryas, because the conditions are different at the start.
0: The year 2015 was the hottest on record to that point. A map of ocean temperatures showed a lot of bright red warming patches around the world, but as you mentioned, there was a strange blue cold blob hovering in the Atlantic below Greenland. And this year, that deeper ocean cooling spread as far west as Canada's Labrador Sea. Could you tell us more about how this could be part of the puzzle of the AMOC change?
2: Yeah, so I think that's one of the kind of critical contributions of our studies is because we're seeing this cold condition that existed and we reconstruct kind of via other records at the onset of the Younger Dryas because we've got kind of meltwater coming from the ice sheets. Okay, maybe, you know, in the Younger Dryas period, it was from the Laurentide ice sheet across North America, and maybe today it's more coming out of Greenland meltwater or sea ice melting. But we have cold conditions kind of in this south of Greenland and Labrador Sea region, whereas our northwest shift of the Gulf Stream that we can reconstruct from the Younger Dryas matches pretty well to this warming conditions that we see in observational records, and we can also see kind of in marine ecosystem responses. So I think what we may be seeing much more in the future is this complex surface temperature pattern that is particularly nuanced and is not just a simple cooling or warming. And that's because of this rearrangement of the North Atlantic circulation system that is likely occurring. Just to add to that, I think the key point is with the ocean changes, so with these gradients in temperature, with these differences of cold and warm, that's also going to impact our atmosphere, which will impact our weather patterns for different regions. So it's going to make things kind of more complicated to predict and forecast. And I don't know about you, but I've been watching the weather forecasts like nobody's business over the last few weeks because we've had heat waves and then we've had loads of rain and we've had quite extreme conditions in the UK. And I think that's kind of more of the same to be expected because we're seeing these complicated temperature patterns in the ocean that will then result in more complicated atmospheric patterns.
0: That, I think, is a profound point. I'm going to be looking into that further. Now, the movie The Day After Tomorrow showed massive cold invading in just weeks. Scotland and New York froze over before governments could react. In real life, though, if this ocean change develops, what would you think could happen in the UK?
2: Oh, good question. Day After Tomorrow is one of my absolute favorite films for its inspiration from the Younger Dryas interval. But I think it's really important to make it clear that we're not expecting temperature changes on that magnitude or at that kind of pace. It was beautiful dramatization, but a dramatization nonetheless. I think we'll see patterns of instability with increasing changes in the configuration of the circulation system. As I mentioned before, models suggest that with a change in the overturning circulation, we might be expecting more heat waves, we might be expecting more extreme storminess and kind of intervals of increased rainfall, which would then mean potentially kind of flooding concerns. If I had to summarize it in just a few words, an unstable future.
0: On June 14th, the UK's Guardian newspaper, three top ocean scientists reported programs that monitor the strength of the North Atlantic currents are at risk of being defunded, especially in the United States. The European Open Eye Initiative sounds promising, but that doesn't really become functional until about 2035. Are we going blind to this existential danger for the UK and Northern Europe?
2: I must admit, I was really disheartened to see the news that these initiatives, particularly the Ocean Observatories initiative, was being potentially at risk of, as you say, being defunded. And I think it really is crucial to try and understand and observe and monitor, particularly at the highest resolution. So for the Ocean Observatories initiative, this was only set up in 2015, but the depth, breadth of information has been absolutely fantastic. And I think there is a real risk that we are going to be losing a vital element. Like you say, our eyes. I'm really profoundly worried what will happen in the future if we don't have oversight on how our ocean system may be changing and is changing, particularly because we can show and we can see how complex the surface temperature patterns and the deep circulation is. It's really, really crucial to get as much information of what's happening in real time as possible, so that we can best begin to forecast and understand any potential approaching tipping points.
0: We have been discussing the new paper, Coordinated Shifts in Deep Water Formation and Gulf Stream Migration During Abrupt Climate Changes. So after publication, it's always on to something more. What are you working on these days, Alice?
2: Oh, great question. I like lots of different elements of reconstructing past changes. I just started a fellowship with the Leverhulme Trust that's looking at reconstructing shifts and the opening and closing of the Bering Strait through flow, again in the past, and how that may impact our understanding of overturning circulations. So I'm going to be sticking around the North Atlantic region with my sediment cores and using my favourite foraminifera.
0: From Royal Holloway, University of London, we've been speaking with expert paleo-oceanographer Alice Carter-Champion. Find links to the science and more notes to follow up in my weekly show blog at ecoshock.org. Alice, thank you for sharing time with our listeners.
2: Thanks. It's been great fun.
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0: About 15% of all land in the Northern Hemisphere is frozen year-round. But in the distant past, all that was covered with green life. And that old carbon is stored in the deep freeze, waiting for warmer days to release it. When permafrost thaws, natural systems might release more greenhouse gases than humans do. Is that mechanism already at work? We have new science with more answers. Dr. Philippe Sies is Associate Director of the Laboratory of Sciences of Climate and Environment at Institut Pierre-Simon Laplace, a top-level research institute west of Versailles. Dr. Sies is a physicist specializing in the global carbon cycle and climate change. From France, Philippe Sies, welcome back to Radio EcoShock.
4: Hello, nice to see you again.
0: Good. Well, just before we get to the permafrost, here we go into a strong El Nino year, expected to drive more record heat later this year. You and I talked in 2024 about a study suggesting natural recapture of CO2 by land plants collapsed during record heat. Should we expect another bump in climate change during El Nino simply because overheated plants can't capture as much of our carbon pollution?
4: We do expect that every El Nino comes with a weakening or collapse of the absorption of carbon dioxide by the vegetation in the tropics. And we believe that the same thing may happen in a few months because the El Nino, which is forecasted by the global weather and climate systems, seems to be a very strong one. And the stronger is the El Nino, drier is the climate over the rainforest and tropical continents, and we do expect indeed a very bad year again for carbon dioxide uptake by the vegetation and the soils.
0: Well, thank you. Let's get to our more recent work. Why is it important to know when permafrost thaw will ramp up?
4: Well, you know, there is a huge amount of carbon which is frozen below the ground surface, essentially in northern Canada, Alaska, and Russia, in Siberia. We are talking about a huge amount of carbon, typically more than 2,000 billion tons of carbon. This is about three times the amount of CO2 which is in the atmosphere. So we also know that the climate of the Arctic is warming very rapidly, much faster than the global climate. So in response to this fast and large Arctic warming, even if a small fraction of this frozen carbon gets to be destabilized and released as CO2, that will be a massive amount going to the atmosphere and contributing to amplify the future warming.
0: Yes, until recently, a lot of experts and the models treated the Arctic landmass as a helpful carbon sink for the rest of this century. You are co-author of a new EGU paper titled Net Release of CO2 from Thawing Permafrost Soil Carbon, predicted to occur earlier in this century. What is the new view of when permafrost becomes an important driver of more climate change?
4: Well, the conventional view is that as the climate warms in the Arctic, it's beneficial for plants because they have a longer time to grow and to take carbon and to put it in the soil. So all the conventional climate models that have an imperfect description of permafrost carbon predicted that the continuous growth of plant was basically beating or offsetting the small release of frozen carbon by thawing. We found something different because for the first time we accounted for a lot of frozen carbon, which is deep. We're talking about carbon which is buried deeper than 1 or even 3 meters. And when we account for this old deep carbon, we found that it's quite vulnerable to warming and it could release more CO2 than previously thought. And this is the reason why, instead of behaving like a continuous carbon sink in the future, according to our model predictions, we see that the sink will continue until the middle of the century and might reverse to a source because of the very strong effect of the CO2, which is released by the deep carbon that was previously frozen.
0: Philippe, what are the mechanics of permafrost thaw? Is it a shorter snow season, more rain than snow, or just the raw power of heat under the sun? What makes it happen?
4: Permafrost is basically ice maintaining the soil in a kind of cohesive way, with the carbon is the prisoner of the soil ice. And permafrost can thaw just because the air temperature in summer becomes warmer and warmer, and the 0 degree line penetrates deeper and deeper in the soil. Like maybe 50 years ago, if you go to northern Canada, the ice could be found in summer at 20 centimeter depth, and now you will find it maybe at 30 or 40 centimeter. And in addition to that, you have also some abrupt collapse of permafrost, which is observed locally. This phenomenon is called thermokarst. Thermokarst is a massive collapse of ice. In some of the permafrost soil, you have really a lot of ice. Like we're talking about 20 to 30% of ice. So in a single warm summer, all this ice can disappear if the temperature gets above the 0 degree line and doesn't come back. And what was previously frozen basically becomes mud. And this mud will release a lot of CO2 and also methane. So you have two processes. You have gradual warming and, you know, decomposition of this previously frozen carbon, and you have also abrupt changes. All the models we have today, they do the gradual part, and they don't know how to do the abrupt changes.
0: And as you say, the new work dives into ancient carbon deeper below the shallow active layer that most scientists were looking at. How old is this carbon, and why is it becoming a factor sooner than we thought?
4: Well, this carbon is mainly of two types. In northern Alaska and in vast regions of northeast Siberia, this cavern is about 20,000 years old. It was formed during the mammoth time. It's called mammoth steppe, so you had some good grassland with a lot of herbivores grazing, and a lot of dust also depositing on the soil, and over time, this has created those incredible deposits, which are relatively rich in carbon, which are called Yedoma. So Yedoma is very thick. You can find Yedoma more than 100 meters of thickness, and it contains carbon. This carbon was formed during the Ice Age, during the time of the mammoth. The second big pool of deep carbon is peatland. You have a lot of peatland in Canada, a lot of peatland in Siberia, and peatland are accumulators. Every year you have a little layer of mosses or grass that die and sediment, and basically a peat is a pile of organic carbon that is frozen at depth, and peat carbon can also be very deep. Some peats are more than, you know, several meters in thickness. And again, when the temperature gets to a deeper, the 0 degree temperature gets to deeper depths, this peat carbon can be released. And peat is a pure carbon. It's 90% of carbon that you find in the peat. It's really plant material.
0: We might assume that permafrost thaw is mainly a summer thing, so we get seasonal waves of new greenhouse gases and then a freeze-up. But is that true? Do permafrost lands continue to emit warming gases in autumn and maybe even in winter, too?
4: That's a very good question, and the research community is asking itself this question. We don't have a full answer to that. But the idea is that soils have a very strong thermic inertia. So if you have a warm summer, there will be like a tongue of warm temperature going deep into the soil. And then when the soil freezes from the top, because the winter or the autumn is coming, the soil can remain unfrozen during part of the winter because it's still warm at depth from the previous summer. And if you have snow, snow is a very good insulator. It's like a blanket. So indeed, when you have warming in summer, this warm temperature in the deep soil can extend during parts of the winter before everything freezes. So indeed, the legacy of summer warming on autumn and possibly winter emission is quite an important phenomenon that explains why carbon could be released even during the non-growing season by permafrost soils.
0: How do permafrost thaw assumptions in climate models compared to hard data collected in the field?
4: Well, unfortunately, the climate models or the Earth system models which are used for predicting future temperature and CO2, out of 11 climate models that were used by the previous IPCC report, there is only one of them that has a description of permafrost carbon. All the others, they have frozen soil, but they don't consider the carbon, which is prisoner of this frozen soil, only one. And this model, which is the only one that is having permafrost carbon, did not have deep carbon. It did not have any Yedoma, did not have any peat. So this model underestimated the release of CO2 when the climate will warm in the Arctic because it didn't have enough carbon to lose. With our new model, where we recreate or reconstruct the history of old carbon, and we can simulate the presence of carbon deep in the soil, we found, of course, that there was more to lose. And the other bad news is that this carbon frozen is not something which is difficult to decompose for microbes. It's really something fresh that was put in the refrigerator. And when you open the refrigerator, the microbes, they just jump on it, and they can decompose it very quickly. So it's very labile, and it's very basically tasty for microbes, for them to decompose it rapidly.
0: A number of papers in the last couple of years warned the Arctic sink grabbing carbon from the air is becoming a source instead. In January 2025, scientists from the Woodwell Climate Research Center found more than one-third of Arctic boreal region is now a source of more carbon into the air. What do you think about the sink-to-source transition?
4: That's also a good question, because from the observation that we have in the Arctic, this paper in 2025 found that indeed already today the climate in the Arctic has warmed by about 4 degrees, so it's very high warming. About one-third of the Arctic land is already emitting CO2. And when you compare this observation today with what is predicted by climate models, they still consider that, you know, the Arctic is green and is taking up carbon everywhere, which means that the models are clearly missing some carbon loss processes, which we observe already today. And these are underestimating the vulnerability of permafrost carbon today. It's very likely that they also underestimate what will happen in the future when the climate will warm even more.
0: Here's another factor. On Radio EcoShock, we cover increasing super wildfires, especially in the far north, like Canada's record-smashing burn in 2024. A 2025 study led by the University of Alberta found burned permafrost peatlands release carbon for years after wildfires. So it's a complex picture where extreme northern heat pushes wildfires that expose more permafrost land. Did your study factor in wildfire damage?
4: Unfortunately not. Our study just looked at peat and Yedoma, but we did not have any description of wildfires which are currently moving far north in the Arctic. And indeed, wildfires, not only do they burn soil down to a relatively significant depth in case of peat burning, but as you explained, they also prevent ice to come back. So there is a salt permafrost for sometimes 10, sometimes 20, sometimes 30 years after fire. So indeed, the occurrence of fire is not only releasing CO2 immediately, like what we saw during the extreme fires in the Canadian summer in 2023, but they cause also a legacy for the future by continuing to let salt soil emit CO2 after fire. And this process was not included in our study. But we did have another study that was published earlier, I think in January this year, where for the first time we estimated the emissions of peatland fire in northeast Siberia. It's a region where there is a lot of peat. And we found that because of the very strong warming of the last 5 years, storm tracks, lightnings, moved very far north. Before there was no storm in the Arctic, and now you have a lot of summer storms that are creating lightnings. When lightnings are reaching the ground, they create fires. And we found that in this region covered by peatland in eastern Siberia, over the last 10 years, peatland fires have represented more than 20% of the total CO2 emission from fires. So they are extremely important. I think there is also work in progress showing that indeed during the Canadian fires of 2023, it was not only the trees that burnt, but there was also a lot of soil burning, and many peats have been burning, and that explains why the emission from wildfires in Canada during summer 23 has been so high. It's not only because biomass has been lost and trees have burnt, but also soils and peat soils have been burning.
0: Yes, that's what fire experts are telling me as well. You mentioned Russia. Are they doing a lot of research in Russia? What have you heard about permafrost there?
4: Well, Russia is the home of permafrost, and unfortunately, with the geopolitical situation, it's not possible anymore for anybody working in the U.S. or Europe to continue to perform research in Russia. So we have lost a lot of precious observations in this very vulnerable region of the world. So I don't think much research is done currently now on the permafrost and the permafrost carbon in Russia, and yet it's the largest source of than carbon are in Siberia and in northern Russia, and it's really a pity that we don't have any, you know, observations, at least in the field. We still have satellite measurements, but they don't measure directly carbon fluxes from permafrost to understand what is going on in this very important region of the Earth.
0: Can you tell us just a little bit about the lead author of this new paper in Science?
4: The paper of our team that was published last Monday on permafrost is entitled Net Release of CO2 from Thawing Permafrost. And the first author is a postdoc called Yi Qi. She's from China. She's a woman scientist, extremely bright scientist, because she was the first to be able to include the representation of the formation of peat. You know that peat started to grow basically during the Holocene, like over the last 10,000 years. And she also managed to simulate the climate of the mammoth, the climate of the Ice Age, to be able to let her model grow very deep carbon deposit in the Yedoma. And then when she arrived, you know, in like 1800, before the Industrial Revolution, in the rise of CO2, she has everything ready in her model to understand how this deep carbon is in place, how vulnerable it is, and how it will respond to the historical and the future warming.
0: So if we go into a guessing game, let's fast forward to 2070, which is just 44 years away, well within the life of many living now. Given what we know so far, what do you think will be happening with the permafrost and the atmosphere then?
4: Well, it seems that the warming in the Arctic is inexorable. It's currently 3 to 4 times faster than the global warming. We are not heading into a strong reduction of carbon dioxide emissions, although we may hope that this will change in the future. So right now, with the stated policies and the lack of mitigation effort, we are probably going to have a global warming of 2.5, perhaps 3 degrees if we don't do anything. That's global. And for the Arctic, it means an Arctic warming of 7, sometimes 8 degrees in some regions. So, you know, it's just physics. If you expose the frozen soil to temperature above zero during a long part of the year, a lot of the permafrost will be gone. And the carbon will be available for microbes to be decomposed. We still have a lot of uncertainty because we don't know if this carbon is fully tasty for the microbes. We think it is tasty, but we don't have too much measurement to confirm that. And also part of this salt carbon might not go to the atmosphere, it might go as dissolved carbon to the rivers and to the ocean. And this lateral export of carbon after it is salted from permafrost soil is something which is still missing in our model. So we have a lot to do to understand all the possible pathways that determine the fate of previously frozen carbon when it becomes salted.
0: You know, most of us are worried about paying bills or about war and politics. We don't wake up wondering how the permafrost is doing today. But this is a big problem, and it's another one that could sink the climate ship. Who is watching over this? What scientific groups or government agencies or NGOs are watching the permafrost thaw?
4: Well, we have satellites that can tell us now, with relatively good precision, the extent of permafrost and how it is changing with time. We had a lot of field stations that were extremely useful, in particular in Russia, but this data collection has almost stopped, so that's a very big problem for the scientific community because you cannot measure everything from space using satellites. So there is no specific organization which is specifically watching permafrost, but of course there are several research groups in Canada, in the US, in Europe, who are studying permafrost. You have several space agencies, in particular the European Space Agency. They have produced very nice maps of permafrost extent, which are very useful for the scientific community. And you have also the International Permafrost Association, which is a group of scientists from different countries. We are trying to share the efforts and data to better understand the permafrost processes, including the changing area of permafrost.
0: Nobody is going to throw a big protective tarp over more than 6 million square miles where the permafrost might be, up to 20 million square kilometers in the far north. A few scientists have suggested injecting sulfates above the Arctic to save the remaining sea ice and slow permafrost thaw, maybe. What do you think? Is there anything that humans will be able to do?
4: That seems difficult because, as you said, the region is very big, it's inaccessible, and it's a theater of a lot of phenomena upon which we have very little control as humans, like when the sea ice disappears, the Arctic Ocean becomes darker, it absorbs more energy, and the temperature becomes warmer, and this warmer temperature will reduce further the permafrost extent, so it seems that In this big natural machine, we don't have a lot of options to intervene and to manage things. You might think, of course, that changing the climate by geoengineering, but you don't think we don't know all the consequences of this. There have been also some local efforts or tests to try to better manage the snow cover during the permafrost, basically to make the snow a bit thinner so that the cold wave of the winter gets better into the soil. And one way to do that could be by restoring herbivores, because when you have reindeer or herds of animals who are grazing during the winter to survive, and they wake the litter in the frozen soil, they disturb the snow, and the snow becomes less of an insulator, and the cold wave of the winter is able to refreeze the soil better. So I'm not saying that this is, you know, a genius idea that will save us from all the permafrost carbon release, but definitely in regions where you have herds of animals, one option could be to manage Arctic landscape by restoring some grazing pressure.
0: So the bottom line is we have to drastically slash our greenhouse gas emissions because natural systems like permafrost are responding to our warming by adding more warming. What does your new study tell us about projected net CO2 uptake of the northern latitudes and then what the carbon, human carbon budget has to be?
4: Well, indeed, our new study is showing, so it's only one single model, and of course more models will have to reproduce and to try to do the same exercise, that instead of being like a safe trap to absorb carbon in the next century, the Arctic land will continue to absorb perhaps until the middle of the century, and then in case of high warming scenario, they will go progressively into reduced uptake and they will emit carbon to the atmosphere. So we are not prepared for that because all the projections for what we call the remaining carbon budget, basically how much carbon are we safely allowed to emit from human activities in order to overpass a global climate warming of 2 degrees, it will have to be reduced again, because if we know that there is a dangerous mechanism at work in nature which is capable to release CO2, we will have to brake more effectively to further reduce the human-induced emissions. And unfortunately, we're not really taking this road at the moment.
0: And here is what we are really talking about. In 2003, France suffered the most mass heat deaths in modern European history. And heat like the Sahara continues to invade France now and then, even recently. And these hidden changes in the Arctic that we are talking about could make all that worse in coming decades. How worried are you personally, Philippe, about climate change?
4: Well, since I'm the guy doing research on the bad news, I try to protect myself because, of course, everything I find, whether it's, you know, reduction of the forest carbon sink in Europe or very bad years like El Niño year in the tropics or now this permafrost release, are showing that the likelihood of bad news ahead means big sources of CO2 coming from natural systems is very strong. So it's important, of course, to warn the public with that. But it's important also to continue the research in order to be able to really reduce the uncertainty and to better predict what will happen. Because, as you said, it's extremely important. And honestly, I think it's almost a scandal to see that there are maybe only 10 or 20 research groups who are researching permafrost carbon actively. And because it's so important for humanity to understand if permafrost carbon will become a source or remain stable in the future, it should be a massive investment in research. And unfortunately, you know, it's still not completely the case.
0: As we wrap this up, what are you working on next?
4: Well, I'm working on bad news, as I said. So I'm working a lot on how forests in Europe have been declining carbon sink, despite the fact that they are heavily managed, because you have a lot of attacks of insects and also fire in the summer. So I'm working a lot on how those disturbances, as we call them, are reducing, sometimes quickly and sometimes drastically, the absorption capacity of forests. And we're also working with several colleagues on this peat fire, because nobody knows about peatland fires. There has been like a curiosity with zombie fires, you know, that start in the summer and start again the next winter or the next spring. We believe that peat fires can be also a very important amplification of warming, and there is very, very little data, very, very little research on it. So this is also, I think, a very important new like air system process that needs to be studied, and so that we can understand what is the risk for the future.
0: Well, I know how important peat fires can be because in 1997 and 98, the last strong El Nino, the peat fires in Indonesia pushed that country up to be about the third or fourth largest carbon-emitting country in the world. So definitely there's a lot that go on. And we could also look at the peat fires in Russia in 2010. Very important there. From Institut Pierre-Simon Laplace, we have been speaking with Dr. Philippe Sieyès, and you can find links to all the science we just talked about in my show blog, Wednesdays at ecoshock.org. Philippe, thank you for sharing your time with us.
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0: 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That's it for this show. 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
5: And you are listening to WUWU 100.1 LPFM, Frankfort, Alberta. And more specifically, you are listening to Living in the Alt. So, to start the show off, it'll give you a good idea for those of you who haven't necessarily tuned in before to what I tend to do with this show with a one song set. So, the first song it's one that I feel like is relevant, especially to people my age and around my age. It's about letting go of the past and getting onto a path that'll get you to that brand new start, helping you get to the place where you want to be, where you need to be in your life. I really like the group. It's one I found in college in this last semester. So, without any further ado, here is Start a Fire by Cult to Follow.

And that was Start a Fire by Cult to Follow. So this next set, it's gonna be a bit different of a meaning, right? I'll go through all the songs, share their meanings, and explain my train of thought with how they intersect, right? So we're gonna start off with a song that is actually about recovering from a heroin addiction. However, a lot of people kind of connect it in their brains to being in a bad place mentally. They pair it with like suicidal ideation. So keep that in mind when listening to the lyrics. But such a great song. The second song is about watching a partner go through a drug addiction and seeing their lives slowly lose the color it once had, watching them slowly just fall into the pit of the addiction. The third song is about struggling with breaking self-destructive habits you can find yourself in, such as self-harm, drug use, or just beating yourself up in your own mind. Like, sure, everyone has a day where they're just like, oh my goodness, why did I do that of all things? But when it becomes consistent, that's when it becomes a real problem. And the final song is about having resilience and living for yourself despite the hard times that have come to you. So basically, I'm having this tell a story. You can tell from beginning to end what I'm intending the story to be. I'm trying to write it initially, as the first song is from the addict's perspective, second is their partner's, then the addict realizing, hey, I can't do this anymore, and then letting it all go and starting a new chapter of their life, which once again kind of ties in with the first song there, which is typically what I try to do. Now, for the names of the songs. We're going to start off with Life is Beautiful by 6AM, followed by Colors by Halsey, Breaking the Habit by Linkin Park, and finally, Angels Fall by Breaking Benjamin. So if you get a chance to look up the lyrics to these songs, I would greatly recommend it. However, if you can't, just sit back, relax, and enjoy the music. Here is Life is Beautiful by 6AM on Living in the Alt on WUWU 100.1.

You were red, and you liked me because I was blue. But you touched me, and suddenly I was a lilac sky. And you decided purple just wasn't for

And that was Angels Fall by Breaking Benjamin. Now, this next set is one that I have come to call my political set, for lack of a better way to phrase it. It's songs that solely have things to criticize about our society or a political climate. So, the general theme for this set is critiques on consumerism, just as a whole, as an idea. So, the first song is a critique on rampant consumerism and the need in our society for that instant gratification. Right? That's the first song. Nice and simple, you know? The second song is one that criticizes corporate greed and companies sending their jobs to other countries for cheaper labor as a way of criticizing, once again, consumerism. The third song is about how we as a society sensationalize things. This can be consumer goods, it can be people, it can be anything. The fourth song is critiquing retail therapy and how that can tie into, once again, that consumerism we're talking about. Now, this is an odd set because I added a fifth song because as I was tying it up with the fourth song, I was like, wait, I have had a song I have had in my head that I love that is about exactly this. And I didn't want to cut out any of the other songs. And this is a fantastic song. And I think I found it when I was in, like, my freshman year of high school. And it's a critique on everything before, that everything, literally everything that is mentioned before, while also criticizing a society that sees success solely as wealth accumulation. Now, if you have any recommendations for future sets or songs that you may think I could like, I may put it in a recommendation set, or I could put it into one of these sets that I find, one of these sets that I make. Now, the way to do that is texting 231-774-6360. That is 231-774-6360. Or you can message me at my Instagram, which is living_in_the_alt. And if you go to that Instagram, you will see updates about the show. Like, you can see what groups I'm featuring. And spoiler warning, the song that I play over the post is always going to be a song that is in the show. Now, for the names and groups of the songs, we're going to start off with The American Dream by The Federal Empire, followed by The Consumer Song by Anti-Flag, then Consumerism by Miss Lauryn Hill, next is Spend, Spend, Spend by The Slits, and finally, Society by, in my opinion and in my brain, rock legend Eddie Vedder. So, I hope you know that, like, especially for that last song, I'm going to be belting that in the studio. So, if you're singing along, we're singing along together. Now, here is The American Dream.

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For the phrase we're gonna screw.

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Because

And that was Society by Eddie Vedder. Now, you can see why that is one of my favorite songs, especially in that set. It's kind of different from the normal style you would expect from Eddie Vedder. Because, you know, Pearl Jam doesn't really do the solo acoustic guitar stuff. But I feel like if it were done any other way, that song wouldn't have worked as well as it did. In my personal opinion, anyways. So, you know. Now, for this next set, we are going to jump around a fair bit. We're going to start off musically, more in your traditional, like, alt rock, then going to, like, a goth, then a rock cover of a song, and then back into alt pop rock-ish. You know, it kind of bounces around a bit, but I feel like that's the beauty of the show, is you'll have, like, folk songs going directly into, like, heavy metal just because they have a similar theme. Now, the theme for this set, the first song is about rising above adversity and getting yourself out of a bad situation. The second one is about the individual specifically choosing it, specifically choosing to rise above and taking the choice themselves and not letting others force it on them or force them to make another opinion. The third song is about living life to the fullest and for yourself, not for others. You can't live your life for other people. You need to be able to live your life for yourself. And the final song is about understanding that it's okay to not be quote-unquote okay, to not fit into the society's perfect mold of what it deems okay, acceptable, and normal. It's about you living your life and not letting others dictate what you do as long as you are safe about it. So, I feel like some of these songs are going to be odd, but I love them. We're going to start off with Street Fight by Adam Jensen, followed by Knives and Pens by Black Veil Brides, Could Have Been Me by The Struts, and finally, C'est La Vie by Weathers. So, if you know me, I basically, every show, I realized, like just now, had a Weathers song in the show without even thinking about it, because I gravitate towards their songs because they hide the meanings behind a fair bit of symbolism. And it's one of those things that I feel like works and works really well. Now, before we do anything else, we're stepping back from the music for a second, right? And going to talk about the weather, because I know I'm currently feeling like pretty sweaty right now, but it's looking like tonight the coldest real feel is going to be 55. And it'll be that around like 3 to 5 a.m., right? Like, you're going to need to keep an eye on that. Then tomorrow, the highest real feel that I am seeing is 75. And it's looking like there's, at this point, no chance of rain, like, at all for tomorrow. It may be overcast, but it'll be a nice day outside. And because it's overcast, you can, you know, spend more time outside. You may not necessarily be able to see
see the sunrise or what have you, but you can enjoy our beautiful nature in this area, which I would greatly recommend you do. So now, without any further ado, this is Street Fight by Adam Jensen on Living in the Alt on WUWU 100.1 LPFM.